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1: Hello, dearly beloved. This is Daphna with her weekly Bible study in Ephesians. And we are in chapter 4 this month, and we are looking at spiritual gifts. And we concluded our last time together with discovering and developing our spiritual gifts and the excitement of knowing that we've been gifted, that God didn't leave us down here without any gifts, that He's equipped us and gifted us, and that we all have spiritual gifts. And we read in Ephesians chapter 4, verses 7. Through maybe 10 or 11, and then we looked at 1 Corinthians 12 and about spiritual gifts, and we suggested you read those in private time, and Romans 12. But and today, for the purpose of this time together, how does the believer discover and develop his gifts? It's an exciting journey, but you have gifts, so we know that. So one way maybe that we develop our gifts is by fellowshipping with other Christians in the local assembly or in the local church or in the local group of baptized believers. Gifts are not always toys to play with. They are tools to build with. And if they are not used in love, they become weapons to fight with, which is what happened in the Corinthian church in 1 Corinthians 12. Verses 14, Christians are not to live in isolation, but after all, they're members of the same body. So they're not toys to play with, but they're tools to build with. And there's diversity of gifts. We all don't have the same gifts. Paul used the body as an example to teach the church at Corinth about spiritual gifts. And he talked about what the eye sees and, you know, what the eye's supposed to do and what the hand's supposed to do. And he talked about our gifts. And then someone said, well, if your eye was on your big toe, then the only thing you would see is the inside of a sock. And so that's not how God gifted us. He gifted us with tools to build with, and we are all unique, and we are all blessed with individual gifts as outlined in the scriptures. So Paul taught that Christ is the giver of these gifts through the power of the Holy Spirit. That's in verses 8 through 10 of the chapter that we're in. And he ascended to heaven as victor forevermore. And the picture here is of a military conqueror leading his captives and sharing the spoil with his followers. Only in this case, the captives are not his enemies, but they belong to him. And sinners who once were held captive by sin and Satan have now been taken captive by Christ in Ephesians 4, 8, and 10. Even death itself is a defeated foe. Hallelujah. When he came to earth, Christ experienced the depths of humiliation. But when he ascended to heaven, he experienced the very highest exaltation possible. Paul quoted Psalm 68 and 18, which applied to Jesus as a victory song that was written by David. And when you have a chance, go to Psalm 68 and enjoy that reading. There are three lists of spiritual gifts given in the New Testament. 1 Corinthians 12, 4 through 11, and 27 through 31. Romans 12, 3 through 8, and Ephesians 4, 11. Since these lists are not identical, it may be that Paul has not named all of the gifts that are available. Paul wrote that some gifts are more important than others, but that all believers are needed if the body is to function normally. All believers are needed. You are needed. We are needed. Hold on to that. You We are all equally important and gifted. Paul named not so much gifts as the gifted men God had placed in the church. And there were four of them that he's talking about here in chapter 4. And the first he named were apostles. So the word apostle means the one who is sent with a commission. Jesus had many disciples, but he selected 12 apostles in Matthew chapter 10. And a disciple is a follower or a learner, but an apostle is a divinely appointed representative. And the apostles were to give witness to the resurrection. They were men that actually saw the resurrected Jesus, and therefore they had to have seen the risen Lord personally. There are no apostles today in the strictest sense of the New Testament sense, but these men helped to lay the foundation of the church, the foundation of the apostles and the prophets. And once the foundation was laid, they were no longer needed. Their ministry with special miracles were needed, so we should not demand these same miracles today. But of course, in a broad sense, all Christians have an apostolic ministry, and the miracles are just as true today as they were then, because Jesus is the same yesterday, today, and forever. And Jesus said, "As my Father has sent me, so send I you." But we must not claim to be individual apostles because we were not at the resurrection of Jesus Christ. So that's the apostles, and a little bit of about what their function was and how they laid the foundation for us today. And then we go into the prophets. What's a prophet? We commonly associate a prophet with predictions or future events, but this is not the primary function. A New Testament prophet is one who proclaims the word of God, and that's talked about in Acts 11 and 28 and Ephesians 3 and 5. Believers in the New Testament churches, they did not possess Bibles, nor was the New Testament written or completed at that time. So how then would these local assemblies discover God's will? His Spirit would share God's truth with those possessing the gift of prophecy. They were preachers. They would share the word. Paul suggested that the gift of prophecy had to do with understanding all mysteries and all knowledge, meaning, of course, spiritual truths. The purpose of prophecy is for edification, encouragement, and consolation. So we have apostles and we have prophets. Now we have evangelists, and those are probably more familiar. You've probably known an evangelist, and they're the bearers of good news, an evangelist. These men and women traveled from place to place to preach the gospel and to win the lost. All ministers should do the work of an evangelist, but this does not mean that all ministers are evangelists. The apostles and the prophets laid the foundation of the church, and the evangelists built on it by winning the lost to Christ. And of course, in the early church, every believer was a witness. And that still should be true for us today. Every believer, we're either a positive witness or a negative witness, but we are witnesses for the cause of Christ. And so that's just the way it is, whether it's in those days or the day in which we live, we are witnesses today. But there are people who also today who have the gift of evangelism. And the fact that a believer may not possess this gift does not excuse them from being burdened for the lost souls or for witnessing to them. Always be ready to give a reason for the hope that is in you. Always be ready to share with people, for God so loved the world. And you can put your name there, you can put their name there, that he gave his only begotten Son, that whosoever would believe in him would not perish, but have everlasting life. And you can lead them to pray the sinner's prayer, asking for forgiveness of sin, and receiving and inviting the Lord Jesus into their heart. Jesus still stands at the door of the heart and knocks, and if anyone will open the door and let him in, we are assured. The Word of God teaches that He comes in. I know He comes in because He came into my life, set up residence, and changed my life and gave me purpose and direction. That's my personal testimony. You have your personal testimony. God changes things. The next section that Paul talks about were pastors and teachers. The fact that the word some is not repeated indicates that we have here one office with two ministries. Pastors means shepherd, indicating that the local church is a flock of sheep, and it is the pastor's responsibility to feed and to lead the flock. In 1 Peter 5, verses 1 through 4, where elder is another name for pastor, he does this by means of the word of God, the food that nourishes the sheep, sharing the word. We preach the word. The word of God is the staff that guides and disciplines the sheep. The word of God is the local church's protection and provision, and no amount of entertainment or good fellowship or other religious substitutes can take its place. Nothing can take the place of the word of God. Pastors and teachers, that's their gifts to share with a group of believers. Then we look at those gifts, and in verses 12 through 15 of chapter 4, we're going to look at the growth of unity, how we grow in spirit and in truth, realizing that we all have gifts, that God has given to all men gifts so that we can minister. And the reason for the gifts is to help to build on the kingdom of God. So as we take our Bibles and look to starting in verse 12, we read, we'll start in verse 11. And he himself gave some to be apostles and some prophets. We've just talked about all of that. Some evangelists and some pastors and teachers for the equipping of the saints for the work of the ministry, for the edifying of the body of Christ. And now in verse 12, till we all come to the unity of the faith and the knowledge of the Son of God, to a perfect man or woman, to the treasure of the stature of the fullness of Christ, that we should no longer be children, tossed to and fro and carried about with every wind of doctrine by the trickery of men in the cunning craftiness of deceitful plotting, but speaking the truth in love, may grow up in all things unto him who is the head, Christ, from whom the whole body, joined and knit together by what every joint supplies, according to the effective working by which every part does its share, causes growth of the body for the edifying of itself in love. Praise the Lord, and may the Lord bless the reading of His word to our hearts. So the growth of unity. Paul was looking at the church on two levels in this section. He saw the body of Christ, made up of all true believers, growing gradually until it reaches spiritual maturity and the measure of the stature of the fullness of Christ. But he also saw the local body of believers ministering to each other, growing together, and thereby experiencing spiritual unity. If you're not a part of a local group of baptized believers, let me encourage you to find a group or create a group, start a group of where you can grow together in unity and in faith and in love as you study and pray and seek the will of God in your life. My prayer for you is that you would know Christ in His fullness, that you will know Christ in the unity and love of the fullness of the Holy Spirit, and may you be blessed beyond comprehension until we meet again. In the name of Jesus, amen.

0: Hello and welcome back to A Call to Love, where we, as always, are letting Holy Spirit take us deeper into what it means to love God and to love each other. I just love that the Father, like God's response, right? There's, I don't know if you have this experience, there's a thousand opinions, there's billions of opinions out there, a billion different ways to do things, and like, God has this way of simplifying it, saying, what's your heart posture? Mm-hmm. Are you in love? Are you in love with me? Have you received my love for you? Because if you've received my love for you, and let it transform you, because that's what love does. It just transforms us. You know, it's the thing. I don't care if it's the drug addict on the street or the Pope. You know, everybody's looking for love. They're mm-hmm. looking to resonate with love.
1: Right.
0: And not its counterfeit or not its even a shadow of it. Like, acceptance can be a shadow of love. You know what I mean? Like,
1: right. There's like, more common between us than there is different.
0: Yeah. Mm-hmm. And so we've been in this journey of through the Psalms this month, and we looked at Psalm 37, and he's birthing righteousness within us, and justice becomes its manifestation. He is our justice before us. And then in Psalm 42, last week we talked about, you know, that the Lord's depth is calling out to our depth from all of our Jordans and our Hermans and our Hill Mizars, yes. Our depths and our heights and our just mundane in between.
1: Yes, he's in all of it.
0: He's in all of it. Mm-hmm. And so today we're going to go to Psalm 84, specifically verses 5 through 7. And Rachel and I have been processing a lot. We'll just start with this verse where he says, and 5, blessed is the man whose strength is in you, whose heart is set on pilgrimage. I love this language here. Blessed is the man whose strength is in you, whose heart is set on pilgrimage. And so we've been talking a lot about this idea of the journey and what is pilgrimage and what does it mean to be on the journey, whether we call it our healing journey, our sanctification journey, our journey of transformation into love. Mm-hmm. Go ahead.
1: Coming home.
0: Yes, mm-hmm. our return home, if you will. What does it mean to be in journey? We were talking about how with Adam and Eve, right? They lived in this utopic garden. It was perfection personified all around them. They had every need met. They were naked in all their glory with their six-pack abs. That's how I'm assuming. I don't know. I digress. Anyway, this whole place where there was no fall yet.
1: Right.
0: Right? And the enemy got in there in this perfect place and was able to weave a narrative. He was able to weave a narrative that loomed so large in Adam and Eve that it created a shadow for them. Right? It created a way for them to turn from the face of love, to turn from unity and fellowship. This is before sin, so we know that you don't need sin, right? To you don't need the fall to sin, because this is how it happened before the fall, right? But there was this way that this narrative that got conveyed to them was enough to cast a shadow on the real, and they turned into the shadow. You know what I mean? Mm-hmm. And so when we talk about like what is pilgrimage, but the return home back to face-to-face with God.
1: Yes.
0: You know, like, yes. It's letting the Lord take us that all of our other narratives that we've been raised in, and these narratives are our families of origin, our wounds, our past, our the country that you live in, mm-hmm. the way that you were brought up and how you've learned and been taught to see the world, these are all shadows, mm-hmm. right? And once again, not all of them are bad shadows. They're all just ways of approaching the world that, if we're being honest, devoid of love, without love, I end up just thinking through my shadow and trying to control and be certain about my place in the world.
1: Right. You see reality with a certain filter.
0: Yeah.
1: And he's inviting us to lift that filter and give us new eyes, a new perspective that has a higher truth to it.
0: Yeah. Mm-hmm. And then Jesus says, and the truth shall set you free. Mm-hmm. But we go, what is freedom? But freedom is the return, mm-hmm. right? Become a child again. It doesn't say remain a child. It says become one again. It's the second innocence that we return to But it's an innocence that's been birthed in seeing face to face. I don't know of a better way to describe salvation than a return home.
1: Yes.
0: You know?
1: Yes.
0: And so he says, blessed is the man whose strength is in you, Lord, whose heart is set on pilgrimage. And I love this language of people that I trust the most when they talk. You can almost feel their heart. They, in their internal world, they have committed themselves to be on journey home with the Lord.
1: Yeah.
0: And they're well aware of the shadows that they carry, but they say, my face is set like a flint. I'm going back. I'm going to the heart of the Father. Like, come on. So, yeah, go ahead.
1: Well, and it's only by His grace that He reveals shadows to us. So we don't even become aware of our own shadows or places that we don't know the truth yet. Mm-hmm. We don't become aware until He gives us grace to see it.
0: Oh, that's so good.
1: And so it's a journey that's completely led by Him and His grace, which creates this beautiful dependence and friendship with Him.
0: Yeah. So this is fascinating as we're talking through this. And we watch Jesus's journey, right? And Jesus is an example of us. He is humanity he is man living out what it means to be called by God, right? You can get me into some theology here, so I'm gonna skinny it up. Okay. So in this verse here, I love this. Blessed is the man whose strength is in you, whose heart is set on pilgrimage. And he says, so he's attaching pilgrimage. This is what Jesus showed as well. As they pass through the valley of Baca. And if you look maybe in your footnote, it'll say that Baca is weeping. Uh-huh. And so as you pass through the valley of weeping, they make it a spring. The rain also covers it with pools. So I want to pause here for a second, right? Let's go back. As they pass through the valley of Baca, when you watch Jesus, what does Isaiah say? That he was a man of sorrow. He was a man that knew sorrow. And this place that inherent in this, because of how broken, because of how large the shadow looms from the fall, because there are so many people who feel separated and alone and orphaned in the world, and they're just operating out of this instinctive, how do I have control? How do I just get what I need in this moment? The idea is that God says, I want to grab a group of people. I want to grab somebody's heart, and I want them to set their heart to pilgrimage. And what's going to happen is they're going to have to pass through the valley of Baca. They're going to have to pass through the valley of weeping, right? But what we find here is from the psalmist, right, the sons of Korah, is that they make it a spring. Which I find fascinating. This is the New King James translation, right? That they make it a spring. And last week we had talked about that within any of our journeys, we have Mount Hermon's and we have the low points of the Jordan and we have the mundane, the confusing in between where I'm just kind of waiting to see what God does or what He's doing, you know, waiting for revelation. Mm-hmm. But during each one of those seasons is important from the Lord. My Mount Hermon moments are important to anchor me into who He really is. My Jordan moments of letting the Lord transform me and take me through the valley of weeping. Those are really important moments where I learn about who God is and I learn to trust Him in a new way. Just like folding my laundry, just like going to work, just like whatever the language is, that is equally a moment of encounter with the Lord where grace can get deposited that He wants to be with me and one with me in the mundane. All of that is actually teaching me how to dig until I find water. He's digging the well within me. They make it a spring. So it's this place of like, wherever we're at in that journey, this is another way of saying it, right? Blessed is the man whose heart is set on pilgrimage, that as they pass through the valley of Baca, as they pass through their Jordan, as they pass through these dark places of weeping, they can make it a spring because they've learned how to find Him no matter where they find themselves geographically.
1: Yeah.
0: No matter of their external circumstances, they have learned how to find Him. And then here, you ready? Here's the promise. The rain also covers it with pools. Now, it can be blessings in the Hebrew, but here's the fun part, right? So imagine yourself passing through like a desert, if you will, right? Or let's say in the Midwest in the United States, we have like, you know, where it's farmland. And so sometimes during the summer, it gets so dry that it's like, it looks like the dirt is cracked.
1: Yes.
0: And then we get a summer rain where it just is a deluge. I mean, it is just boom, it pours, right?
1: Right.
0: And then all of a sudden what happens is you're walking around mud puddles for the next couple hours until the sun can dry it out again. But why do puddles form in the earth? It's because the earth becomes so saturated it cannot hold any more water. And then a puddle forms, uh-huh. Right? So what is this promise? There's rain always represents like the anointing of the Spirit. Rain represents refreshing, or spring, you know, rains of refreshing, all of this stuff. It's representing God moving. So what is he saying? As the people whose heart is set on pilgrimage, as they pass through the valley of Baca, they make it a spring because they've learned to find him. But more than that, he answers. The rain covers that valley with pools.
1: He's so faithful.
0: He is so faithful to pour out his favor, to pour out his presence, to pour out his passion and his love for you, that literally it saturates you to the point that puddles begin to form on you. Come on, that's so good. I don't care what you say. That's a good word.
1: It's so good. And he's leading us, and so we're passing through this valley of weeping. But because we know he's leading us, we don't have to rush through it.
0: Yeah.
1: We can trust that we're going to come through. We're going to come through the other side. But while we're passing through, we dig deep into everything he has for us in that season. And then as we dig, he rains on us.
0: Come on. And so this idea, when you watch Jesus and how he operated, to be a disciple with him, like, it's so fascinating because at every turn, I should say this, I grew up in the Western culture where progress was king. We were always, when we're talking about vision, we got to know where we're going, right? We got to know the destination. And so it really became about how quickly can I get to the destination, because then we've arrived. I see this in my own driving. Like if you tell me you got to go to the store, Matt, I'm race car driver trying to get to the store as fast as I can.
1: Yes, you are.
0: Yes, I am.
1: And that's I can confirm that.
0: It's a spiritual gift that I have. Anyway, that there's a form of that where that is a, like, I don't know if it's West. I don't know. But it's progress. Let's get there quickly.
1: Right.
0: Jesus was not motivated by that.
1: No.
0: Right? At every turn, Peter goes, Jesus, we got more people than we've ever had. Let's set up camp and let's really like teach these people. And he says, no, it's time to go to the next city. You know what I mean? Like, so for him, it was never about the destination of like, you know, he just knew that the Spirit was going to build whatever the Spirit was going to, like, he was going to build the kingdom.
1: He had a kingdom strategy.
0: Yes, that it was already done in the kingdom. Mm-hmm. So therefore, Jesus was free to say, oh, the journey, the pilgrimage is actually that's where the meat and the marrow is of what God's doing. Mm-hmm. It's not about the destination of getting somewhere. It's about, can I sit at the table and be compelled by love and be completely like enamored with where I'm at in the kingdom.
1: Mm-hmm.
0: And so what I want to do just in the last, you know, little bit of time here is we're just going to, Holy Spirit, I just ask you to just rearrange our strategy, because you've got a strategy for this season where you want to send rain to saturate our land and fill us with puddles.
1: Yeah.
0: There is no lack in what you're doing right now. And so I bless the listeners to just come into agreement with your kingdom strategy.
1: Yes.
0: It is in the mighty name of Jesus we pray. Amen.
1: Amen.

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2: The lies that they told got them people selling their soul.
3: There's so many ways you can

0: You did. So you can't receive this. Come on.
1: Because they reject it.
0: They rejected it. Now that's simple. That's too simple for the philosophers and the heavy boys. Just because you reject it, you what?
1: But to us who are being saved by God's grace, it is the manifestation of the power of God.
0: It's a manifestation of the power of God. Just because I believe that, I get the power of God. Because you see, you're not saved by works, not by your might, nor by your power. You saved because you trust in it. What you trust in it? Because I trust that Calvary, that cross, that blood shed for me, now I get the power. But you that think that's foolish, you get no power. Because you think you could work it out yourself. I got to stay there. 1 Corinthians 18, going back then to verse 23. Verse 23. Did we read 23 and 24?
1: No, sir.
0: Okay.
1: We didn't read those.
0: I want an easy Bible. But my time is expiring. I got 1 minute, 23 seconds. For what? 45 minutes? Okay, that's good. Let's go. I'll wrap it up. Come on, go ahead.
1: Verse 23, Easy Bible.
0: Yes.
1: But as for us, we tell people about how Christ died on the cross. That is a message that Jewish people refuse to accept as true. Gentile people think that is a silly message.
0: That is a silly message. That silly message is where the power is. Like David said, I don't come with slings and rocks, and I come in the name of the Lord. That's how I come. I come in the name of the Lord, partner. Not because of what I know, not because who I am, but I come in the name of the Lord. All these years, I come in the name of the Lord. I ain't come in my own name. Because the Lord gonna say, who that is? More who? More who? What? Yeah, you don't know me. You see, the cover of the blood, the cross. Now, let's go, Elder. Gotta hurry. Come on.
1: Verse 24. But it is different for us, whom God has called to come to him. Some of us are Jews, and some of us are Gentiles. For us, Christ shows God's great power. He shows how wise God is.
0: He shows how wise God is. God is a wise God. Get his son killed. You don't want to say, you don't want to think. See, you want to just think like somebody cuckoo or something here. Don't you see? That was the plan. I'm going to send my son. He's going to do everything right. And then he's going to let people crucify him. Don't make no sense to the natural man. Huh? See that? Okay. Then, that is the power of God just because I believe that. Because I think that way. So that's the power of God. Just to finish, Elder, Hebrews 7, verse 25. Now, the power of God, because God allowed his son to do this, this what I get. For just believing, I need this. And then I start acting like I need it, because I start building a relationship with him through prayer, through the word of God, through fellowship, through caring for other people and trying to get them to understand that's right. So I build a relationship with him now. Because in the beginning of this whole story is, I believe he loves me. And you can't stop him from loving me. Don't care what you do, you can pray witchcraft prayers, they're going to turn, going to do a boomerang on you. You can't stop him from loving me. He loves me. No matter what you think of me. See, that's the way you're supposed to think about yourself. That he loves me no matter what. He gonna correct me, yes. And he has in 44 years. I'm gonna suffer. I've been through changes and everything else to get that. Yeah, but he still loved me. He set me up to go to glory. And he gonna work all that for the good. Because I still don't believe he was wrong for that. He wasn't wrong for that though. Now the only way you're gonna find out he wasn't wrong for that, you'll go to see him. But you're going to be around your clowning all your life thinking, he was wrong. God, you were wrong for that. The Lord will say, hey, little child, little baby, I don't be wrong for nothing.

0: And that's the only way you're going to get that. You're going to say, no, I don't understand, but I know, little baby, I don't be wrong for nothing. And that's the only way you're going to get that. You're going to say, no, I don't understand, but I know you're right. I believe you're right. It don't feel right. It don't look right. But I still believe you were right. Master! You got the verse?
1: Yes, sir. Hebrews 7:25. Wherefore he is able also to save them to the utmost that come unto God by him, seeing he ever liveth to make intercession for them.
0: He's making intercessions for me right now. He's praying for me. Right now. Right now he's making intercessions for me. He's the Bible.
1: Jesus is always alive, and he asks God to help his people so he can completely save everyone who believes in him. He will lead them to God.
0: He will lead them to God. Completely save them. You ain't completely saved yet. You ain't made it home yet. See? But he promised that. He promised it. He promised he's going to do that. Now, see, I take time. I read that in the Amplified. I take time. I don't just run through one and see, because there's always something else you need to see. Scripture have multitude of wisdom for you to understand. See, so you slow it down, and that's how you study. And you go to Amplified Bible.
1: Therefore, he is able also to save forever. Completely, perfectly, for eternity.
0: They're not a man, boy. Completely. Now, once you can get tripped out with that kind of thinking, you're on your way. Because that's how I think God is and who he is and what he can do. Now, I'm going to give you one off from this, but go ahead. Come on.
1: Those who come to God through him, since he always lives to intercede and intervene on their behalf with God.
0: With God. He talked to God about you. He interceding for him. Trying to, praying for you. Oh, man. But you have to understand in closing that, and I didn't do the Hebrews 9 verse 14. I know it's up. I didn't do that. But hopefully you'll read it yourself. Easy Bible says, because we got to get ready for communion. Go ahead.
1: But the blood of Christ's sacrifice will do much more than that. Christ offered himself.
0: Now, much more than what? Verse 13. See, if you're studying the Bible, so then you're back up. What is he talking about? What he talking about? Much more than what? Read the verse 13 and back up.
1: The old rule said that the priest must use the blood of goats or bulls to make people clean.
0: And always you're going back to the law. He's saying the law, that's what they did. He said, this is much better, will do more for you than that. Now you trampling on a promise now, what he did. And that's what Satan don't want you to know. You trampling on a promise that God has made when you think different. I read that the scripture said that those that think different is enemies against God. So you become an enemy against God, not even knowing it. Because he tricked you, little baby. He tricking you on this little juniorette. He tricking you now, see, in your thoughts. Come on, go ahead.
1: Or he could burn a young cow and mix the ashes with water.
0: Uh-huh.
1: He would then splash the blood or the ashes over.
0: Okay, now you see, that's the Old Testament way. That's how I get to verse 14. Now get back.
1: But the blood of Christ, verse 14.
0: But the blood of Christ, because that's what we under. Come on.
1: But the blood of Christ's sacrifice will do much more than that.
0: Uh-huh.
1: Christ offered himself to God in the power of his spirit who lives forever. That sacrifice was completely good. There was no wrong thing in Christ. He offered his own blood to make us completely clean inside ourselves.
0: I just want you to read that, see. Because of his blood, he make us clean within inside ourselves. That got to take place. That don't take place unless I believe. That's what that was for. So back up now then. I got to believe I got stuff wrong with me inside. But whatever it is, the blood can take care of it. See that? But it's the way you think. Because temptation will always come against you. Different changes in this

0: life gonna always come up, man. You got to go die to get rid of this. So you gonna need some help. Boy, if I could have recognized this as a teenager, I could have saved myself some heartache, some sorrow that I'm still carrying today. See? Yeah, come on, go ahead.
1: We no longer have to do things that lead to death. Instead, we can...
0: Now, you do things that lead to death. Eternal death. Not just going to the funeral. That's just the first death. The second death, them people, if they ain't got that right before they die, that's where they're going. Come on, go ahead.
1: Instead, we can serve the God who always lives.
0: Always lives. And in Romans, he says, as I close, what shall separate me from the love of God? So that's what you got to know. Huh? Ain't nothing can separate me from the love of God. Not how you feel, what you think, what you do, what people do. Huh? Nothing. Don't matter. Feel bad, yeah. You're supposed to feel it. But I know it don't separate me from his love.
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3: 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And last but not least, we thank God that the radio broadcast has been able to reach people from all over the world. But please, please, please, do us a favor. Let us know where you're listening from. That way we will know how far our reach is, and hopefully Pastor Monet can come to your city or your country. 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
1: 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Texas Corners Bible Church is located on 8th Street in Texas Corners, 1/4 mile north of Center Street. 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
2: A mother was stewing over the fact that some people like to drink a glass of wine. She believed that people ought to settle for grape juice and never have a glass of wine. And so she was just rambling in her home one night about this on a rampage. And her daughter said, "Mom, didn't Jesus turn water into wine at that wedding in Cana?" And her mother said, "Yes, and he should have never done that either." This mom was judging and criticizing Jesus Christ over her own perspective of gray areas. Judging people about gray areas is a great sport for many people. Dr. John Rice said he knew of people who would actually judge you if you wore a shirt with buttons on it. He said he actually knew of people who would judge you if you wore a tie because they said it was too worldly. The Apostle Paul in Colossians chapter 2 said that we're not to let anyone judge us in regard to meat or drink or days. We do have liberty in Jesus Christ, but we don't have liberty to use our freedom to hurt another believer. There have always been arguments over gray areas, and there always will be, and this problem is not new to us. It was back there as a problem in the Church of Corinth. As near as I can determine, there were six major gray area arguments that dominated the New Testament era. Three of them come out of the book of Romans, three of them come from the book of 1 Corinthians. There were arguments over eating meat or being a vegetarian. There were arguments over whether or not you should observe special religious days or just go to church on Sunday and consider that enough. There were arguments over whether or not you should drink a glass of wine or not drink a glass of wine. There were arguments over whether you should eat meat that had been sacrificed to idols. There were arguments over whether or not you should eat meat that had been sacrificed to an idol in a temple restaurant. And there were also arguments over if you go to an unbeliever's home, what you should do when they serve you food or drink. That's discussed in 1 Corinthians 10. Now, the Romans and the Greeks would offer various meat sacrifices to their various make-believe gods. And after the meat had been offered to the sacrifice, some of the meat went to the temple priest. But because of the great number of sacrifices that were offered, the priest could not possibly eat all of the meat, so they would sell it at a very reasonable price for human consumption. The best place you could go if you wanted to get a good slab of meat was up there to the temple of Aphrodite. Because of all the sacrifices there, you could get yourself a good deal on good quality meat. So if you wanted to get a good filet mignon or a T-bone steak or sirloin, the best place for you to get that would be go up there to the temple of Aphrodite and enjoy a meal. There was so much meat available there that the prices were low. And most Christians were not wealthy people. They have never been, for the most part, the most wealthy of the world. And certainly, if you're a believer in Christ living in Corinth, you'd be interested in getting high quality meat at a cheap price for your family. And that's where the argument came in. As near as I can determine, when you come to 1 Corinthians chapter 8, there were three questions that the Corinthians had concerning this meat issue. All of them had to do with whether or not you should eat something. The first question was, do you have the right to eat meat that had been sacrificed to an idol? The second question was, do you have a right to go to the idolatrous temple and eat meat that's been sacrificed to idols there? And the third question, which shows up in 1 Corinthians 10, is, do you have the right to eat meat sacrificed to an idol or drink whatever is served to you if you go to an unbeliever's home? Now, the point that Paul wants to make in 1 Corinthians chapter 8 is that believers do have liberty in Christ, and they do have liberty to partake of gray area issues. However, we must never use our liberty to offend a weaker brother. And if we discover that a weaker brother is present, we should refrain in our use of the gray area, in our liberty in the gray area. The conclusion of the Apostle Paul was that gray areas were not important, but the spiritual welfare of another believer was very important. born. In Paul's mind, if we hurt another believer in Christ, it not only is a gray area issue, it becomes a sin issue. No Christian liberty should ever be used in a way that would hurt the spiritual life of another believer, and that's exactly the point Paul wants to make in 1 Corinthians chapter 8. Now, let us remind ourselves that when Paul writes this letter to the Corinthians, even though they view themselves as these great spiritual giants, Paul classifies them in 1 Corinthians chapter 3 as carnal, fleshly babies. They were not mature believers, even though they viewed themselves to be that way. Now, in 1 Corinthians 8, there are five topics that Paul addresses. First of all, what those who think they have knowledge of gray areas need to know. Verse 1 of 1 Corinthians 8 says, "Now concerning things sacrificed to idols, we know that we all have knowledge. Knowledge makes arrogant, but love edifies. If anyone supposes that he knows anything, he's not yet known as he ought to know. But if anyone loves God, he's known by him." Now, in the context of gray area issues, those who have knowledge need to know that gray area decisions should not be based solely upon one's knowledge, but also on love. The problem in Corinth was all the people there thought they were mature and knowledgeable people. They saw themselves as real scholars, and Paul says you're nothing but a bunch of dunces when it comes to your knowledge of the things of God. Calvin said there's nothing more arrogant than ignorance and people not knowing they're ignorant, and especially in the realm of gray areas. Now, Paul makes it very clear that even though all thought they had knowledge, not all truly did have it. And the problem was this: all those who had knowledge on the subject of gray areas were using that knowledge as a basis of their participation. Some of the Corinthians were doing whatever they wanted to do because they realized they had freedom in Christ and they didn't care if it hurt another person. Paul in verse 1 makes it very plain that the issue of participating in something that would be classified as a gray area is not just an issue of having knowledge about it, but it's also one of love. In other words, it's love that builds up another person. So before we partake of a gray area or before we indulge in something that we know we have a legitimate right to do, we must ask ourselves, especially if others are around, is this going to build them up or tear them down? Is this going to help or hinder their spiritual life? Out of love, we must be willing to ask those kinds of questions, especially when a weaker brother is present. Now, those who are ignorant basically say, "I know there's nothing wrong with it. I don't see anything wrong with it, so I'm going to do it." But those who love the Lord say, "I know there's nothing wrong with it, but it might hurt somebody else, so I'm not going to do it." Now, really, how knowledgeable we are of the things of God boils down to how disciplined we are when it comes to the subject of gray areas. Let me ask you a question. Have you ever been willing to give up something in a gray area because you love the Lord and you don't want to hurt somebody else in the family of God? Would you be willing to give up something you know you have the perfect liberty to give up if you knew it could hurt or hinder someone else? For example, would you be willing to give up a glass of wine if you knew that someone in the church really struggled with alcohol, really struggled with being an alcoholic? Would you be willing, for the sake of that brother, to give it up? If you knew that somebody was really addicted to gambling, would you be willing to give up card playing if you knew that somebody really struggled in an addiction of gambling? That's the kind of mindset Paul was after in this Corinthian church. His goal was to get people to realize, look, it's not the gray area that means anything. It's the effect it can have on a weaker person that means something. The second topic is what those who have knowledge of gray areas do know. Paul says in verse 4 of 1 Corinthians 8, "Therefore, concerning the eating of things sacrificed to idols, we know that there is no such thing as an idol in the world, and there's no God but one. For even if there are so-called gods, whether in heaven or on earth, as indeed there are many gods and many lords, yet for us there is but one God, the Father, from whom are all things, and we exist for him, and one Lord Jesus Christ, by whom are all things, and we exist through him." Now, there are two types of believers identified in this chapter, those who are weak and those who are strong. And the central issue that determines whether one is strong or weak is the issue of knowledge. It's knowledge of the Word of God that brings one to maturity. It's not their perspective of gray areas, it's knowledge of the Word. It's interesting that the issue of spiritual maturity as it relates to knowledge is metaphorically a meat-eating issue, because a real meat level of understanding of God's Word is what makes one at a mature level, or what takes one to a mature level. Now, Paul said in 1 Corinthians 3, I can't feed you Corinthians with meat because you're a bunch of babies and you can't take it. And here these Corinthians are strutting around viewing themselves as being some real stable person in the Lord. I know of a person who's in our church who went to a church. They had just come to faith in Jesus Christ. They went to a church that was featuring basically a rock band. And this person said, I thought to myself, I thought I got saved from that. I thought I was actually coming into a relationship with God, and I thought I was being saved out of that. Here you have a church that's flaunting this kind of thing right in their, what they're calling worship services, which are not worship services, but that's what they're claiming. And they're hurting people. And they're strutting around as if they really have zeroed in on a right relationship with God. That's exactly what these Corinthians are doing. Now, in 1 Corinthians chapter 8, verses 4 to 6, Paul says, those who have true knowledge of things understand that idols mean nothing. You see, to a believer who's mature in the Lord, an idol is non-existent. So meat that's sacrificed to an idol doesn't mean anything, because meat that's sacrificed to an idol is sacrificed to something that doesn't exist. We had a foreign exchange student live with us for a number of years, and this foreign exchange student came out of Japan, and one of the premier religions of his particular part of the country was Buddhism. Now, Buddha is a large wooden, and I might add, somewhat ugly and blobby statue. In certain countries, such as Japan, there are many people that go to worship a large piece of ugly wood. Now, annually, according to our foreign exchange student, his father would take a cachet of money and would basically take it to the Buddha temple and throw the money in there as if that somehow is going to appease a relationship with God. Buddha, to one who has knowledge, means nothing more than a large, ugly wooden statue. It's not something you worship. It's something you look at, and you don't even look favorably at it. As a focus of worship, it's ridiculous. It doesn't mean anything to me. So to one with knowledge, if you eat meat that's sacrificed to a Buddha type of idol, it doesn't mean anything, because the idol doesn't mean anything. So if you go up to a temple restaurant and they're serving meat that's been sacrificed to an idol that doesn't exist, it doesn't mean anything, and people with knowledge understand that. But the second fact that's true for one with knowledge is they realize God means everything. Those with knowledge realize there's only one true God. Even though our world talks about all kinds of gods, and you have Greek world that invents some type of lunatic god out there, you have the Roman world that was given over to all kinds of polytheistic concepts, those who have true knowledge understand there's only one true God. There's only one way to having a relationship with this true God, and that is by faith in Jesus Christ. And verse 6 very clearly establishes that both the Father and Jesus Christ are classified as the Lord God. Both of them are the source of all things, and the only chance we have of having a relationship with the God of the Bible is through Jesus Christ. He's the only way to a relationship with God. Now, people with knowledge realize that. They realize that once they believe on the Lord Jesus Christ, they're set free. They realize that once they believe on the Lord Jesus Christ, they have a relationship with God. People who are weak have a knowledge problem. They tend to forget that everything they have in their relationship with the Lord comes through Jesus Christ, so they get all fuzzy thinking that everything they have is somewhat based on what they do when it comes to a gray area. But idols do not give a relationship with God. Meat sacrificed to idols do not give a relationship with God. It means absolutely nothing. Only does Christ give us a relationship with God. Dr. John Stott said something that I think is quite profound. God is very concerned that believers be able to distinguish between tradition and truth. And this is a key issue that could resolve many church conflicts. Those who are mature are able to distinguish what's true and biblical from that which is traditional, whereas those who are weak can't seem to figure it out. Ladies and gentlemen, it's critical that we understand what is true and right and sound. God wants us developing our minds in sound ways, and those who have knowledge understand that an idol doesn't mean anything. It's God that means everything. Now, the third topic that Paul brings up is what those who don't have knowledge of gray areas don't know. Paul says in verse 7, "However, not all men have this knowledge, but some, being accustomed to the idol until now, eat food as if it were sacrificed to an idol, and their conscience, being weak, is defiled. But food will not commend us to God. We are neither the worse if we do not eat, nor the better if we do eat." Now, those who are not at a mature level of knowledge on gray area issues don't understand three critical realizations. First of all, they don't understand that an idol is nothing. Those who aren't mature in their knowledge don't realize that an idol doesn't mean anything. And I want you to notice that prepositional phrase "until now" in verse 7. That indicates that those who are weak were recent converts. They were people who had just come to faith in Jesus Christ, and they had difficulty immediately recognizing that an idol and food sacrificed to the idol meant nothing. Some of these people in Corinth were coming to faith in Christ, and they were coming out of a false worship system of the temple of Aphrodite that featured these animal sacrifices and these meat offerings, and they would eat meat in accordance with the worship services, and they weren't mature enough to realize that didn't mean anything yet. The second realization is a conscience is everything. A weak believer doesn't know how to listen to his conscience. According to Paul in another text, if you don't listen to your conscience, you can in fact sin. The problem for the weak believer is that if he sees somebody else doing something that his conscience tells him is wrong, he won't listen to his conscience. For example, if you take someone who realizes that he shouldn't have a drink of alcohol because he's been an alcoholic, and he gets around somebody who has an alcoholic drink, even though his conscience is saying to him, you shouldn't do this, he'll end up doing it. If you get around someone who has a real conscience problem with using tobacco, and he sees another believer who realizes he has liberty in Christ to smoke a good cigar or smoke a good pipe now and then, he won't listen to his conscience, and he'll do something that will end up being sinful for him. You see, that's the critical issue. We need to realize that a conscience is everything, but the weak brother or sister hasn't trained their conscience to the level that they'll listen to it. The third realization is a gray area is nothing. Verse 8, "But food will not commend us to God. We are neither the worse if we do not eat, nor the better if we do eat." Now, I came out of a ministry out west that was in the Wasatch Valley, which was around Salt Lake City, and that predominant religion that's headquartered in Salt Lake City has some of the most goofy things, rules about what you can eat and what you can drink that you'll ever hear. Bizarre stuff. For example, they didn't think that they should drink a cup of coffee. It would make them better in the sight of God if they didn't do that. And then they thought for a while they shouldn't drink any pop because they thought that would make them more appreciated by God. They just don't understand the Bible. This doesn't mean anything to God. What means something to God is one's relationship with Jesus Christ. Gray areas do not make you more or less spiritual. You aren't more or less spiritual if you play cards or not play cards. You're not more or less spiritual if you wear makeup or don't wear makeup. You aren't more or less spiritual if you wear a mustache or beard or if you don't wear a mustache or beard. You are not more or less spiritual if you go see a movie or if you don't go see a movie. You're not more or less spiritual if you watch television or you don't watch television or don't own a television. That means nothing to God. That's the point. What means something to God is your personal relationship with Jesus Christ. And Paul is saying people who are at a weak level just haven't seemed to figure this out yet. Which brings us to his fourth topic, what those with knowledge of gray areas need to know. Paul says in verse 9, to the mature believer, "But take care that this liberty of yours does not somehow become a stumbling block to the weak. For if someone sees you who have knowledge dining in an idol's temple, will not his conscience, if he's weak, be strengthened to eat things sacrificed to idols? For through your knowledge, he who is weak is ruined, the brother for whose sake Christ died. And so by sinning against the brethren and wounding their conscience when it is weak, you sin against Christ. Paul knew that one could become spiritual with knowledge or one could become detrimental with knowledge. And there are three main points that he wants to stress to the mature believer in 1 Corinthians 8, 9 to 12. First of all, he says, realize your liberty can cause another brother to stumble. If a weak brother, for example, sees a strong brother participating in something that the weak brother thinks is wrong, it could actually push that weak brother or cause that weak brother to stumble because he could actually end up doing something that he's not at a mature level to do, and that could hinder his Christian life. One of the great old Bible teachers who's now with the Lord was a man whose name was J. Vernon McGee. He was known for his through the Bible ministry when he would go straight through the books of the Bible from Genesis to Revelation in a five-year plan. He, prior to coming to faith in Jesus Christ, loved to go out and dance. He was a good dancer. In fact, he was chairman of his dance committee. He said after he came to faith in Jesus Christ, he still liked to dance, but somebody came to him while he was in college and asked him if he'd be willing to head up the dance committee. And he said, no. And these people knew he loved to dance. And they said, well, why won't you head up the dance committee? He said, because I don't want to promote someone going to an environment that could perhaps cause them to fall. He said, normally, the dance environment is not a good environment. You go to places where some things can happen that aren't the most positive when it comes to spirituality. And he said, if I head this up, I could actually be viewed as one that would sanction a brother or sister going to some area where they could really get tripped up in their own lives. They could go to an environment that wouldn't be the most healthy for them to blossom in. And therefore, he said, I don't want to become chairman of the dance committee. He never said if he and his wife liked to dance, which probably they did. That's my own opinion. They kept it to themselves if they did. But you see, that was a very wise man. He did not want to use his liberty to cause another brother to stumble. The second point is, realize that your liberty can kill a brother's spiritual life. Paul says that in verse 11. He said, I want you to understand something. You can ruin a brother's life. You can destroy a brother's life. You can actually hurt their spiritual life by the use of your liberty. I know of a businessman who made a lot of money. And the particular business that he was in classified itself as a Christian business, but it would take people away from church on Sunday in order to emotionally hype up the people so that they would really get revved up in the business. And I personally know of a family whose spiritual lives became bankrupt because they followed this quote-unquote Christian businessman right out of the church. I would hate to be that brother on the day he faces the Lord, because he literally killed the spiritual life and growth of a family I know because of his emphasis on business. That's not using your liberty wisely. The third point Paul makes is realize that your liberty can actually be sin against a brother in God. Verse 12 says that. You can sin against Christ. It's possible for a believer to participate in a gray area that's not sinful in and of itself, but because it hurts somebody else, it actually is sinful. Now, I knew of a lady who was addicted to a certain pop. And it happens to be one that I liked. I love, in fact. But when I would get around her or others who knew of her problem, she was really struggling with this, she was trying to give it up, we simply would avoid drinking this particular brand of pop, even though the rest of us love this. There's nothing wrong with the pop. The problem was this woman was really having a struggle with it because she was drinking of so many of them daily, and she needed to get away from it. So we felt if we drink this in front of her, we could actually trip her up. You see, that's the kind of mindset that Paul was after. We need to realize that we can use our liberty to help people, or we can use our liberty to hurt people. Which brings us to Paul's final point, what those with knowledge of gray areas need to be willing to do. Verse 13 says, "Therefore, if food causes my brother to stumble, I will never eat meat again, so that I will not cause my brother to stumble." A mature, knowledgeable believer needs to be willing, if need be, to forfeit his liberty so as not to offend another brother in Christ. Now, if a person is a Pharisee, then there's nothing wrong with doing whatever right in front of their eyes. Jesus did that, and so did the Apostle Paul. They viewed Pharisees, legalists, entirely different as weaker brothers. But if you have a weaker brother or sister, then what we want to do is develop the mindset that says, I'm not going to do anything in front of them that could hinder their growth. I'm going to see to it that they have the potential to grow to become a strong believer. Strong believers have the responsibility not to do anything that could offend that weak brother's or sister's growth. We have tremendous liberty in Jesus Christ. No one should ever be able to take your liberty from you, but you always have to be careful when it comes to gray areas so that you do not in any way hurt others who are trying to get victory in their own particular lives. One of the most amazing stories that I know about occurred in a church in Dallas, Texas. One day there was this young man who had gone to this church. He had just come to faith in Jesus Christ, and his idol had been Major League Baseball. He literally had devoted years and years and years to keeping all the statistics of Major League Baseball. And after the church service one Sunday morning, he heard some of the pastors talking about the fact that that week they were going to go see a Texas Rangers baseball game. And this young man walked over to these ministers and said, "You mean you guys go to baseball games?" Well, these ministers thought he was joking. They started laughing. They said, "Sure, we go to a baseball game. There's nothing wrong with going to a baseball game." One of the ministers realized this kid's really struggling with this. So he took him aside and discovered that he had just come to faith in Christ, and his idol had been Major League Baseball, and he was just trying to make a break from it. So this wise minister said to him, "Look, if it's going to bother you that I go to the baseball game this week, I won't go. I want you to get to a point where you realize there's nothing wrong with going to a baseball game, but now in your Christian life, you just come to faith. I'll meet with you and we'll discuss the things of the Lord." That is the right use of Christian liberty. Later on, that believer grew and realized they can go and enjoy a baseball game just as well as anyone else. But at that point in time, that believer needed to see that kind of commitment, and thank God there were those mature believers willing to demonstrate that for that young man. There is tremendous liberty in Jesus Christ. You come to faith in Jesus Christ, you'll be set free. The truth will make you free. That, ladies and gentlemen, is what a relationship with Christ will do. So the question is, do you have a relationship with Jesus Christ? You may be plagued and bogged down by sin and hang-ups and quirks and failures. You may be bruised and broken by guilt. You come to faith in Jesus Christ, and He will set you free. Father, thank You for the broadcast today and those who listen. I pray You use Your word to set people free. In Jesus' name, amen. Thank you so much for listening today. 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
5: Welcome to Beyond Words Radio, where it's our ambition to move beyond simply talking about Christianity to walking more like Christ. But this time of year, we think about this Christ child before he could walk, even when he was born in that manger, and the joy that surrounded the manger. For example, the angels announced to shepherds about good news of great joy, and the shepherds brought it out to the world, as did the wise men later. And this can be our joy, because the message is timeless. It's not just, of course, for one day a year. Now, looking back at Christmas, with much of the world, as we think about, for example, the tradition of the 12 days of Christmas, and, you know, there's not just the leading up to, but the carrying forth of joy, truthfully, every day of our lives, it's all available. And so we're bringing on some guests who really carry this joy into the world, into every practical aspect of your world. Bill and Pam Farrell have written numerous books on marriage, on relationships, on the love of God, and on joy. Pam and

0: And so it's a different and fun, I would say, joyful Bible study.
1: Wonderful, wonderful.
0: Comes out in May.
1: I know that the two of you, Bill and Pam, this is something you're living out together. Would you say that, Bill, that joy is a baseline and a fruit, an evidence of a marriage, of a family relationship that's working right?
2: Oh, yeah. Joy is one of those things that it only comes out of your heart. Like, if you're happy, it's because your circumstances are good. But if you're joyful, it's because you have found a satisfaction in life that just kind of spreads out of you to the people around you. And Pam and I actually discovered this early in our relationship. You know, we got married in December. So December is always an exciting time for us. And at the end of our honeymoon, we were absolutely without money. We were flying to go see family, so we knew we were going to get a little bit more money, but we literally had $3. But we knew we were flying out of Reno to our family's home. So we thought, well, no big deal. We'll just get there and it'll be okay. Well, we got to Reno and there was a big snowstorm and all the flights were canceled. So here we are at Christmas time in an airport. Everybody's delayed. And suddenly now everybody's attitudes come to the surface. And we had the opportunity to lead a bunch of kids in singing Christmas carols and playing games. And another lady was there crocheting handmade ornaments for Christmas trees. And we were handing them out the whole time we were at the airport. So here we are, stranded in the airport with no money. And everybody around us is experiencing the joy of Christmas, even though we're frustrated that we're stuck there.
0: And joy is a choice. That's when we, like, really rejoice again. Again, I say rejoice. It's a choice to rejoice, whether it's at Christmas or any other time of the year. We saw that God could transform any circumstance and any atmosphere just because the two of us decided, you know what? Everybody's miserable. Seems like God and Christmas could make a difference right now. And it did.
1: You know, joy is a choice, not dependent on our circumstances. That's good to think about. There's some looking back saying, you know, that my time with the family was very lonely. It was me alone, or it was very painful, all the memories. And, and yet, it's a choice to look where? To God, right? Because this Lord is unchanging. And while others hurt us, he never will. He never has. And while others abandon us, he promises, I'll always be with you. I'll never forsake you. Talk to us about that. Maybe, Pam, you start. Why is it critical, if we're going to live a life of joy, that we learn to focus on the Lord?
0: You know, I have a story that captures why it's so important from a time that was very much like that for Bill and I. Bill, in his 40s, we were out doing, Now I Like Waffles and Spaghetti, our best-selling book. And we were out doing some TV for that and a conference. And he started not feeling well. And so he went to the doctor.
2: And I assumed that I had a sinus infection. But when I got to the doctor, he said, Bill, how long have you had high blood pressure?
1: Huh.
2: And I looked at him and said, I don't have high blood pressure. And the doctor said, well, you do today. And this was a big deal in my life because my grandfather died of a stroke in his mid-40s because of high blood pressure issues. And my dad, even though he's alive today, he had a stroke at 48 because of high blood pressure issues.
0: That left him disabled, like paralyzed on half his body.
2: And I was just planning on not participating in that part of my family. And suddenly now it was part of my reality that I had to deal with.
0: And so we went to the doctor on, that was Christmas Eve, and the doctor said to Bill, like, you're a people helper, and if somebody came in with these symptoms, you have this erratic high blood pressure, and we're trying to figure out what's happening, you basically have two full-time jobs. You are a full-time pastor, and you have a full-time author, speaker. You're burning the candle at both ends. What would be your advice to somebody who came into your office with these symptoms?
2: And I said to the doctor, well, obviously some significant life changes are in order.
0: And so to make a long, painful story shorter, we decided, okay, go with our uniqueness. What do we do that is unique? And that is, we do marriage ministry. We do Seeking for Parenting conferences together, which is kind of a uniqueness. Not very many husbands and wives do that. And so we decided to go with the uniqueness. But that meant one job, and Bill resigned his senior pastorate, which was very emotional. And right after he resigned that, there's this little window of time where our son was hit illegally in a football game, rushed to Children's Hospital in ICU, and then the next day, so he had to be on bed rest for 8 days, and so Bill wasn't feeling well. and Caleb wasn't

0: feeling well. I said, okay, you guys, when Caleb comes out of the hospital, we have this conference, and we are down to one income, and we need groceries, so I'll go manage the conference. You guys hang together and take care of each other. The first night, I got a phone call that our senior son was hitting a football game, had a concussion and a knee injury that might end his opportunities for a football scholarship or worse. The next night, our junior college son, who's a quarterback, was pulled from the game with a shoulder injury that might end his opportunities for a Division I scholarship or worse. And the next day, on Sunday morning, when I got off the plane, my 40-year-old brother had just had a heart attack. Did I come take care of his kids? You know, other than that, Mrs. Lincoln, how'd you like the theater? You know, who do I save first? And something on my face definitely showed the stress I was under. And my friends were all, how you doing, Pam? How you doing? And I didn't know how to answer them because the answer was too personal, too depressing, like, why wreck their day, too? And so I prayed, God, how do you want me to answer these people who care about us? He said, Pam, what kind of person do you want to be? And I'm like, God, I want to be the kind of person that can choose joy no matter what life sends our way, because your word says the joy of the Lord is our strength. And this family needs strength right now. So I choose you, Jesus. I choose joy. And, you know, that caught on. I started to answer my friends and say, how you doing? And I'd be like, woo, choosing joy. And that attitude of, you know, choosing joy just caught on like wildfire. And now it's just a part of our life. It's a part of our speaking. It's a part of people's lives around the world because they saw, yes, the joy of the Lord is our strength.
1: Mm, what an incredible story. So, you know, I want to ask, we all want to ask how to come out, you know, go back over all the circumstances. But what you're saying is the circumstances were not what my joy depended on. It was the Lord who's unchanging. Is that kind of where this is going?
0: Right. When your life turns upside down like that, it takes about 3 years for the ship to right itself. And
2: well, this was a big deal for us, Bill, because neither of us grew up in homes like that.
0: Right.
2: Now, we both grew up in difficult homes. My mom has struggled with great fear and control issues my whole life. Mental illness, yeah. And she isolated our life down, and we were afraid of people, and we were afraid of opportunities. And if things got bad in my home, people were yelling and screaming and throwing things.
0: In my home, my dad was an alcoholic. I'm the firstborn daughter of an abusive alcoholic man who struggled with depression his whole life. And so it was not trained into us to have joy. It's a supernatural choice when we obey Jesus.
2: Because at 16 years old, I met Jesus as my personal Savior. And it came in an unusual way. I went to go see the movie The Exorcist, which scared me into reading the Bible. And 30 days after watching the movie, I read 1 John 4:4 that says, greater is he who is in you than he who is in the world. And the light went on. And when Jesus entered my life, I discovered that there is this Savior who can give you internal strength and can give you the ability to rejoice regardless of what's happening around you. And I didn't even know that was possible until I started a relationship with Christ.
1: You know, this almost takes my breath away just thinking about the implications of everything you all are unpacking for us. It's wonderful. And it's all around the package we're opening is labeled joy. Sometimes people make that an acronym, like there's a card on the package, Jesus, others, you, and there are other variations on that theme. Is there something that stuck with you guys as you're, you know, kind of living into this topic?
0: So it's interesting you say Jesus, other, and yourself, because I came to Christ when I was 8, and my mom's best friend saw the chaos we were living in, and she invited us to come to church. And there I met wonderful people, and I saw what love looked like, what joy looked like, what peace looked like. I didn't know it was the fruit of the Spirit at that time. Living out the fruit of the Spirit through a personal relationship with Jesus brings us joy. And Bill and I said, we want to raise our kids different. We want our kids to have a head start in life, and let's give them the best of who Jesus is. And so we trained them in our book, 7 Simple Skills for Every Man and Every Woman. We tell our kids and we tell people, this is how we make decisions. Before you say or do anything, check in with your inner GPS and simply ask, does this show respect to G, God, P, people, S, self? which is like joy. Does this show love for Jesus, others, and yourself? And if it does, then it's a green light, it's a good decision, it's healthy, you can go that direction. If it doesn't, then stop, regroup, and look what needs to change here. And so that just that little acrostic, Jesus, others, yourself, has been a compass to us in making decisions.
2: And yet at the same time, Bill, we had to accept that it is a risky prayer to say, I want joy because I'm focusing on Jesus, others, and then myself. Because we live in a tough world, and lots of people go through really tough circumstances. And in order to help all of us be compassionate towards one another, God doesn't rescue us from all the trouble. What he says is, I will be with you in the midst of the trouble so that you can see the purpose in it. And Jesus said that the path to greatness is through serving other people. If you want to be great in God's kingdom, learn to be the servant of all. And so the path to greatness means being compassionate towards the difficulty of people's lives and compassionate towards the plight of people in this world. And so having joy means that in the midst of the realities of the toughness of this world, we're going to see our eternal hope and realize that for eternity, we're okay. If we know Jesus is our personal Savior, we have an eternity waiting for us. So the difficulties of this world become very temporary and purposeful in helping other people find an eternity that lasts.
0: And, you know, at Christmas time, we're told that our Emmanuel is with us. God is with us. And that's why we can have joy. And so joy, like a lot of times people think joy is like, oh, happy, throw confetti. No, joy is even stronger than that. Joy is bold. Joy is courageous. Joy is strength in the midst of hardship. And so joy is a powerful word and a powerful emotion. When we choose joy, Emmanuel, God with us, walks us through whatever we're dealing with. He doesn't ever abandon us. He doesn't ever leave us. And that's why we can be joyful.
1: This is a lot to think about and a lot more to live in, to live into, to practice for our lives. I'm going to give all of you a break right now and we'll come right back.
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1: 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We're glad you're with us today as we have with us guests Bill and Pam Farrell. They are well-known international speakers and authors, especially focusing on things like relationships. That's kind of our whole world, friends. We are humans. We're built on relationships. You might know one of their best-selling books titled Men Are Like Waffles, Women Are Like Spaghetti. Very helpful insights there. And we're looking today at insights around a simple topic, but very profound, joy. J-O-Y, joy. Is it yours? This time of year, we celebrate the joy of Christmas and in everything that follows. And, well, joy can follow you. It can fill your heart if you follow some of the practical insights that these two are bringing to us today. Bill and Pam, if listeners want to go beyond this interview, probably they should go to your website. Is that right? Lovewise.com with a dash between love and wise. Is that where you want them to send them? Pam, you've got a book coming out soon. Tell us how they can make connection before I have my next question for you.
0: That would be awesome. Our ministry is Lovewise. It's the intersection of God's love and God's wisdom. Our theme verse is Proverbs 19:8. The one who gets wisdom loves life. And we all want to love our life, right? So yes, I would love for them to come alongside. We would love to come alongside your listeners to bring more joy and more hope and more encouragement, more love to their world.
1: When we think about this book, Men Are Like Waffles, Women Like Spaghetti, you know, joy is a wonderful concept. We all love it. We agree with the concept. Applying it in my marriage, with my family and my friends, are you kidding me? So you guys, I love what you've done so far. You've given us some stories to say, hey, you struggle too, and there are ways through this. Would you say that joy is something that doesn't just come overnight? It's always available, but as our character grows, we learn to, as you said, Pam, to make a choice to rejoice, and then joy fills our hearts. To make that choice constantly, even when marriage doesn't seem to be going right or some other circumstance in our lives, that requires growth. Does that sound right to you, that joy is something we can develop as we develop personally?
0: Definitely. You know, even the title, Men Are Like Waffles, Women Like Spaghetti, how it came about, it's kind of like God planting joy in this world so people could get along.
2: Right. I was trying to help men figure out, how do we do this thing called marriage? Because as men, you know, we don't grow up thinking about marriage. We don't dream about being married. We just, you know, one day we meet a woman that captures our heart and we think, wow, I probably should marry her before she gets away. And then we think it's going to be magical. And so I was looking for, how can I help guys? And I was working with one couple, and the guy was just a typical guy in my world. And he was trying to figure out why his wife talks so much. Because every time they sit down to talk, she would start talking, and he wouldn't know what to do with it, so he would just kind of glaze over. And at the end, she was disappointed because they didn't listen, and he was confused. So they came to my office, and he said, she does this all the time. I think something's wrong with her. And in one of those moments where all the research came together, I said to him, why don't you think about your conversation, your wife's conversation, like a plate of spaghetti? There's a whole lot of noodles on the plate, and she has to touch every noodle, and every noodle touches every other noodle. So she's going to switch subjects very quickly, and just give her freedom to do that. So he did. He let her talk for 55 minutes straight. And when it was done, he looked at me and said, what do? I said, nothing. Just thank her for sharing and don't do anything else. And she said,
0: wow, if I'm like spaghetti, I mean, Bill, you said there's more connections between my two hemispheres of my brain. So my brain functions like spaghetti. When you follow one noodle around the plate, it looks like it touches every other noodle on the plate. Okay, I get that. So if my brain functions like spaghetti, how did God wire my husband's brain? What's it like?
2: And I said, well, we're out of time for this week, so we'll meet together in 2 weeks and I'll tell you, because, you know, I'm kind of just making it up as I go, trying to figure out how the research applies. And so I said, okay, God, I have 2 weeks. I need a food illustration that illustrates how men process information. And that's where the waffle came from, because we as men, we separate out all the issues of our life. So it's like the top of a waffle. If you look at it, there's a bunch of boxes, and all the boxes are separate from one another. So the way we operate is the first issue in life goes in the first box, second issue goes in the second box, third issue goes in the third box, and so on. And we deal with one issue at a time. So this couple came back, and I explained that to them, and I said, okay, it's your turn to talk, I said to the husband. And I said to the wife, you have to stay on the subject he brings up. And he started talking, and she tried to change it. Six times I had to stop her and say, no, you got to stay on topic. And they solved that issue in my office that day. And what that picture has done is it's given people the opportunity to laugh about the things that used to irritate them. And that's the point of joy. Joy is always a choice. In Philippians 4:4, we're told, rejoice in the Lord always. Again, I say rejoice. So it's something that you choose to do regardless of what your circumstances are. And when people start to rejoice that, wow, you know what, we're different, which means we'll never fully understand each other, and we have to stay curious about each other for the rest of our lives. When you develop that approach to marriage is fascinating. Like Pam and I just had our 39th anniversary, and I'm still waiting for the day that I understand her.
0: But we can appreciate each other, and that brings joy. You know, God gives us the ability to not focus on the negatives, not focus on the things that drive us crazy. We can choose to focus on the things that are positives, the reason that we first fell in love. And so if the listeners even right now just pause and pray and say, God, show me why I first fell in love with this guy, why I first fell in love with this girl. If you can go back and recapture some of those feelings, then God meets you there and helps you stay in love and fall in love all over again.
1: I know, Pam, you have been writing on joy. You have a book coming out soon. And a lot of it from the book of Philippians, reminding us, as you've done so beautifully, that when circumstances aren't right, God is still right by our side. And if we trust him, we can find joy because he's the unchanging circumstance. So Paul was in prison. He wrote the book and he's telling everyone, look, I've got joy behind the bars here. Come on, rejoice. And there's a breakout. The bars come open in the book of Acts. And then you mentioned, Pam, that wonderful quote from the Old Testament, the joy of the Lord is your strength. And it's kind of a story of the rebuilding of Jerusalem, reminding us if we have joy, we can not just survive like a guy behind bars. We can thrive. We can rebuild all kinds of stuff. Can you give us a little more, you know, both of you, maybe Pam, you start with this. How can this joy, as we embrace it, cause a rebuilding of relationships, of marriage, of parent-child relationships, of our lives?
0: I fully believe that to have a better world, we need better churches. And to have better churches, we need better marriages. And to have better marriages, we need to be better partners. And to be a better partner, you need to be a better person. So it comes down to your personal relationship with God is what can make a difference in the world, in your family, in your community, in your friendships, at your business, in your career. It comes down to you and Jesus. And so one of the things that I really encourage, you know, in the book of Philippians, it tells us, you know, to think on these things. Finally, brothers, whatever is honorable, whatever is beautiful, whatever is lovely. And it gives a list of things to think about that are all positive. And so I have found that if I turn up praise music in our home, it helps us think about positive things. If I'm in a really tough place, or if I just am looking for some forward movement in my life, I'll go to sleep with the Bible playing in earbuds. For example, during the year that I wrote Discovering Joy in Philippians, and now this year that I'll be teaching it, I go to sleep listening to Philippians. And it's amazing the little nuances in the Bible that you pick up. And I also go to sleep listening to all the praise songs that have the word joy in them. And so you wake up joyful that way.
2: And Bill, when you choose to be joyful, it actually unleashes the power within you. And the reason why it happens, God just kind of worked it into the human body, that joy works. So when you choose to be joyful, three things real quickly that happen is, one, our emotions always follow our decisions. So when you choose to be joyful, the emotions of your heart start to change and you go, well, I need to follow that decision. The second thing that happens is you recover physical energy. Like, it takes more energy and more muscles in your body to frown than it does to smile. So when you choose to be joyful, it actually causes your muscles to relax, which then means you can focus those muscles on productive activity. And finally, when you are joyful, you tend to laugh. And when you laugh with other people that you care about, oxytocin gets released in your body, and it bonds you to the people that you care about.
0: And oxytocin also releases those happy endorphins. And so you're a happier person, and you're bonded to the people that your husband, your wife, your family, your friends that you're laughing with. And so it's like a double yay. It's got double benefit. Makes you feel better physically, and it helps your relationship.
2: So it's not just a positive thinking, I'm going to feel better about my life despite my circumstances. It is, I'm going to unleash the power that God has put in us so that I'm more productive and more focused, and the negative circumstances of life don't define who I am, but rather my relationship with God and with the people I care about is going to be the definition of who I am on this earth.
0: And, you know, in Seven Simple Skills, you know, books, we talk about this whole body, soul, mind. God, in Psalms 139, says you're fearfully and wonderfully made, that we're knit together in our mother's womb. And so he designed our bodies to work this way, that our mind, our emotions, our soul, our spirit all work together then to make us joyful and to help joy stay. You know, I got the joy down in my heart. Mm. Yeah, it's because your body was designed that way.
2: And hence the joy of the Lord is our strength.
1: Beautiful, beautiful. You two have helped me to refocus and think about what really matters in life and where I can find my joy, a joy that the world can't take away. And I thank you. And to the listeners for joining us, thank you for being with us today. 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

toward us who believe. This is a key, though. We've got to believe. Everybody say believe. That's that action verb. That means if I got faith, I'm going to step out and I'm going to say, I'm going to proclaim, and I'm going to do what God tells me to do. I'm not just going to operate in the flesh, but I'm going to be operating out of Him. In Him we move. Amen? So, I'm going to read verse 19 again. The exceeding greatness of His power toward us who believe, according to the working of His mighty power, which He worked in Christ, when He raised Him from the dead. That's powerful, folks. That Spirit lives in you. Romans 8:11 says so. And seated Him at His right hand in the heavenly places, far above all principality, power, might, dominion, and every name that's named, not only in this age, but in the one to come, above every name. And He put all things, everybody say all. All things under His feet and gave Him to be head over to the who? Which is His what? Are we the church? If you're born again, if you receive Jesus, He's in you. Amen? In Him. Everybody say in Him. In Him we live, in Him we move, in Him we have our being. Acts 8:17-28. He put all things under His feet. He gave Him to be head over all things to the church, which is His body. The fullness, everybody say fullness. We're the fullness of Jesus. 1 Corinthians chapter 12, it starts out talking about the gifts of the Spirit. Then it talks about our place. Everybody has a place in the body of Christ. All under the head. And when we start operating in Him, then Christ's fullness can manifest as we're all in our right place doing what He's called us to do. Y'all are quiet out there. He put all things under His feet, gave Him to be head over all things to the church. Everybody say all things. Listen, Jesus said in John 14:12, if you believe on Me, by the way, verily, verily, verily, verily, if you believe on Me, now not just in your spirit, but your soul, you've renewed your soul, I mean, you've believed on the Lord Jesus Christ, and now you're in the Word, your soul is built up, so your flesh is taking hold of what the soul and the spirit are in agreement with. Amen? And you start believing that, we become the fullness of Him who fills all and all. Did Jesus said, if you believe on Me, the works that I do, you'll do, and greater. Now, that word greater means more of, but that's not all it means. There's every one of us, when we start doing our place in the body of Christ, we're going to see the works of God greater than we've ever seen them on this earth. Amen? We are the body of Christ. We take our orders from Him, in Him. Isn't that what it says? He's the head. Where are you going to find the head? In the Word of God, but in your spirit. Because you see, there's some, you can get a lot from the Word of God. You get your character, you get things, but for you individually, there is a certain path for you, and you need to get in, and that's where you need to be led by the Holy Spirit. Now, Romans 8, that's why we were over at Romans 8, going back to Romans 8, verse 26. This is powerful. Listen, I know this works. It's worked too many times in my life. I remember when, it was several years ago, I was attacked with a horrible back problem. I couldn't hardly speak. I couldn't lay down. I couldn't sit up. And all I could do was walk the floor and pray in the Holy Ghost. That's all I could do. I couldn't, pain was conquering my flesh. Are y'all there? You say, but see, greater is He that's in you than he that's in the. So when you tap into He that's in you, everybody say in me, there's something about the Holy Spirit that causes the Word of God to be fulfilled in your life. I encourage you, pray every day in the Holy Ghost. Read the Word every day. You see, you don't stay in Him. He's in you. You'll go to heaven. But if you want to be what He just said here in Ephesians, if you want to be the body of Christ in the fullness, amen, then we've got to stay in Him. That's what communion's all about, remembering in Him. Now, let's keep reading here in Romans 8, verse 26. Likewise, the Spirit also helps us in our weakness. Who helps you when you're weak?
who helped me when I was hurting and writhing in pain. Well, that's not for everybody. It is too. It's in the Bible. Amen. For we do not know what we should pray for as we ought. Sometimes you don't know how to pray in a situation. But that's when the Holy Spirit takes over. Praying in the Spirit in a brand new tongue. Praying to the Father and the Son. Speaking to the Father. Praying in the Spirit in a brand new tongue. Praying to the Father and the Son.

0: knows.
1: But the Spirit Himself makes intercession for us. We don't know what to pray, but the Spirit Himself makes intercession for us with what? Groanings which cannot be uttered. Now He who searches the hearts knows what the mind of the Spirit is, because He makes intercession for the saints according to the will of God. Now, in 1 Corinthians 14, it says, when we pray in the Spirit, we're praying the thoughts of God. They're mysteries to our natural mind, unless God opens up to us what we're praying. And He will. You got to show Him, though. I'm telling you. God loves us all. He's no respecter of persons. But if you're hungry, you'll seek Him. And I believe the church is getting hungry again, like never before. Now, I'm going to read verse 27 and go right into 28. He who searches the hearts knows what is the mind of the Spirit, because He makes intercession for the saints according to the will of God. And, you get that? And we know that all things work together for good to those who love God, to those who are called according to His purpose. Why? Because we're praying in the Holy Ghost. I don't deny that God loves us, and when we seek Him, we'll find Him, and He'll turn things around for good. But if you want to speed it up, pray in the Holy Ghost. Amen? Amen. Now, let's go back to Ephesians. When Brother Hagin, this is the first person I ever heard teach on in him. So let's go back to Ephesians. I want you to start looking as you're reading through the Bible, and I believe you're reading through the Bible with us, in Galatians, Ephesians, Colossians. And notice, Brother Hagin taught us to underline in red, in him. It says, and just as He chose us in let's start with verse 3. Ephesians chapter 1, verse 3. Blessed be the God and Father of our Lord Jesus Christ, who has blessed us. Everybody say, I'm blessed. Yes. With every spiritual blessing. Is it a spiritual blessing to be sick? It is a spiritual blessing to be poor. Is it a spiritual blessing not to have a sound mind? No. With every spiritual blessing in heavenly places, in who? Where is Christ? In Him we live. In Him we move. In Him we have our being. Well, Pastor, I just don't know how to live out of my spirit. I'll tell you what, the more you pray in the Holy Ghost and you're in the Word, you will learn how to hear the voice of God. You'll begin to detect the difference that your head's not desiring this thing. Now, God gives us godly desires, but I'm saying, we can't just live by the natural man and start thinking natural thoughts, trying to solve something. You can do that, but then you got to take it to God and go in here. And because if you do that, you can just be thinking all day, well, maybe it's this and maybe it's that. There was a situation the other day in our family. I'm not going to tell about it. It's not anybody here, but in my family. And it was a scary, we got the text and it was a scary situation. We even called the prayer team on it and said, please pray for this. Because this person was not acting like themselves, because they love God. They're full of the Holy Ghost. What the actual thing is, they had, I didn't know if that person, if they were, there was a person there holding them captive, demanding a ransom, or what it was. But you know, you can scam people over the phone and it's like, you know, this is a sheriff's department. You're late on blah, blah, blah. Well, this person knew they weren't late on anything, but it so paralyzed their mind. That's what the devil does. That they weren't thinking straight. Don't talk to anybody. Don't tell anybody anything. The only reason I got contacted was I need so much money by this time. They knew I had it. And I was praying. Every time I'd pray, I was praying in the Spirit, and I felt nothing in here. And I said, well, God, this is emergency. See your head? Are y'all listening to me? This is emerging, but in here, I'm just praying in the Spirit. I don't feel nothing. I don't feel no urgency. What's going on? Well, Hadassah says, they're being scammed. And I thought that. But at the same time, I thought, to see my mind picture that person right there in front of them and demanding so much money, or you're going straight to jail. But they weren't. When I learned the facts later, this person didn't want to go to jail. Well, none of us go to jail. They never been to jail. But they said, They would give them, anyway, it's just amazing how these scammers work. And when Hadassah went online and found out there's thousands of people being scammed of this very thing, it sounds so professional, and they know how to hook you to the right phone, to the right person, God, blah, blah, blah. Well, what am I saying? God was trying to tell me the whole time, and I never really got in a bad turmoil, but my brain kept saying, what's going on? Why are they acting this way? And Lord, they're in danger, but there really was no danger. Except the enemy perverting. Because when you hear from the sheriff's department and they took you over to this place where you can pay, and you know, it just, yeah, the caller ID said sheriff's department. But the point is, I knew in here, I never really got upset, but my brain was trying to figure this out and why they would even believe they needed to do what they were doing. But I had mercy. Well, see, we get like that. Why did I bring that up? Because we can get like that when we get hit with something. And if we'll go inside instead of outside, are y'all listening? Trying to figure this whole thing out. How am I going to do this? How am I going to get this? How am I going to get that? It's in here, in Him. And it says in verse 3, 4 of Ephesians 1, blessed be the God and Father of our Lord Jesus Christ, who has blessed us with every spiritual blessing in heavenly places in Christ. How do we draw it out of heaven? We go in here. How do we, what we need? We speak the word of God. Amen? We say, this is what God says. I'm not receiving your lies, Satan. Just as He chose us in Him. Everybody say, in Him. God chose us in Him before we ever got in Him. Woo, that's good news, folks. Before the foundation of the world, God had a plan. He knew Adam was going to sin. He knew Eve was going to sin by taking the fruit. He knew, and He had a plan. Thank God for grace. That we should be holy and without blame before Him in love, having predestined us to adoptions as sons by Jesus Christ.
0: Thank you for joining us today. We value you and know God has...

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1: Activate your faith.

Now, there's a lot of know-it-all people out there that would tell you that they know it all. And we have to understand that they don't. And we have to be tolerant sometimes of those people. But what we have to do more than anything else is to love them through the grace of God, just like what we sang about this morning. We have to apply that grace and that love that was applied to us so abundantly and so immediately for everything that we do. Which reminded me of a little story about the two guys that were fishing right out here off the inlet, the Stewart Inlet. They were in a boat and they were fishing, but it was Sunday morning and it was about 10 o'clock. And so one of the guys, at 10 o'clock, he noticed on his watch, and he laid down his rod, and he knelt over, and he started praying. The other guy said to him, he says, "Hey, what's going on?" He says, "Well, I'm praying." He says, "Well, why are you praying?" He says, "Well, I kind of feel bad about being out here fishing instead of being in church on Sunday morning." And the other guy looked at him. He says, "You couldn't have went to church anyway. Your wife is sick." That's the kind of know-it-alls that we have around in this world. They can't be here because it's raining, or they can't be here because their wife is sick. But boy, they can sure be where they want to be when they want to be, right? Amen? Well, I got a couple of things to read you this morning from Praise Radio, our satellite uplink that goes all over the world in a program called Activate Your Faith. This one says, "Blessings in this day and in your ministry of the Lord's Word. We enjoy always your program. Alexandra Bogia from Budapest, Hungary." And then we have another one here that I really like because of where it came from. "Bless your broadcasts. We don't have much like it. I like to read the Bible and to listen to informative programs like what you do. Thank you very much. Tagako Asawa, Osaka, Japan." Well, today I want to talk to you for a few minutes about a very familiar passage in the Bible that we've talked about many times before, and it's from Romans chapter 8. So if you have your Bibles, turn over here with me to Romans chapter 8, and we'll get right into it this morning. "There is therefore now no condemnation." Everybody say, "No condemnation." Well, condemnation is the expression of a very strong disapproval. "There is no condemnation to them which are in Christ Jesus." The ones that are in Christ Jesus have repented and are in obedience. "Who walk not after the flesh, but after the Spirit. For the law of the Spirit of life in Christ Jesus," and let me tell you something, it is a law. And a law is a rule defining correct procedure or behavior. So it is the correct procedure, "hath made me free from the law of sin and death." Now, the law of sin and death ruled from Adam all the way to Moses. You know why? Because Moses received the law from God upon Sinai. And now we have the law at that point, and it became a new era. Well, folks, let me tell you right now, we have Jesus, and it is complete. We are not under either one of those things, those laws anymore. We are walking in the perfect law of liberty in Christ Jesus. It is His grace that saved us. Not by what we did, not by what we said, not by where we went, but because He loved us. God so loved us that He sent His only begotten Son. That is Jesus. And Jesus is the covenant, the everlasting new covenant. So, when God gave Moses the Ten Commandments and those 613 other commandments,

0: amendments? Oh, we can't forget about that. As some people would like today to forget about all of it and drag the Ten Commandments off the wall of the Supreme Court and to trample down and pull down all the monuments to the Ten Commandments and to trample down and pull down all the remembrances of all the soldiers and everything else, because we are in a godless society. The war is against God. Not against you, not against flesh and blood. It's against God. They don't want anybody to recognize the fact that God is in control and that Jesus still saves. The condemnation that God issues is on sin, not redeemed people. How many people in here are redeemed? All right. Therefore, there is no condemnation. Remember that. That the righteousness of the law might be fulfilled in us who walk not after the flesh, but after the Spirit. Get a little hard now. Okay. For they that are after the flesh do mind the things of the flesh, but they that are after the Spirit, the things of the Spirit. For to be carnally minded is death. Now we already know that the wages of sin is what? Death. That's right. There are two deaths. There's a physical death, and there's a spiritual death. Everybody is going to experience the physical death. But you don't have to experience the second death, which is being away from God for eternity, because we have Jesus Christ. But what I'm trying to say to you this morning is, do you realize what that means? That Jesus has defeated the devil, and you don't have to put up with his shenanigans. Okay? You are more than a conqueror in Christ Jesus. You can do all things through Christ who strengthens you. And you need to remember that. And you need to talk like that. And you need to act like that. And you need to be happy where you go. If you're happy and you know it, say amen.
1: Amen.
0: Okay, well, that's through Christ Jesus that you can even say that. Let's say this together. Jesus is Lord. Ready? Jesus is Lord. You can't say that without the Holy Spirit. So you know right now that the Holy Spirit is alive and well and here, and He is the convictor of sin. He is saying, hey, let's back away from that one. That one's going a little too far. Now, you have His permission to do whatever you want to because you have your own volition, your own free will. If you have the Holy Spirit telling you not to and you have the devil telling you, why hadn't you already done it, who are you going to listen to? Well, now we know how we can tell if things are of God or not. Because God's not going to tell you to do something that isn't good for you and everybody else.
2: Amen.
0: Okay?
2: Amen.
0: The devil's going to kill, steal, and destroy. He's even against himself. And the Bible tells us clearly that a house divided against itself cannot stand. So the devil is really messed up. And now, since Jesus has come and defeated him, all he can do is, meow, meow, meow. That's his roar now. At one time, when sin and death and the law was here, he could go, roar. But did you hear that, Riley? Roar. She likes to look at pictures of lions and tigers. So he used to walk about like a roaring lion, seeking whom he may devour. You're not one of those that he can devour. You are the property of God through Jesus Christ.
2: Amen.
0: Get happy about it. Get happy about it. I tell you what, when we were singing there a while ago, I thought I was going to have a fit. I thought I was just going to go crazy here and let it all hang out. You know what I mean? Because the Spirit of God was here so thick and so pretty and so beautiful. I mean, I was saying to myself, how can we sing this good? Is this really us singing or what? What am I hearing here, angels? But anyway, it was beautiful that the righteousness of the law might be fulfilled in us, who walk not after the flesh, but after the Spirit. For to be carnally minded is death. We talked about everybody's got to die, but we talked about the second death, and the second death is going to hell. That's what the second death is. And we don't want to experience the second death. Okay? If we're here when Jesus comes back, we'll all be changed in the twinkling of an eye, which means we will put away this decaying, rotting earth suit that we have on and take on immortality in the form that Jesus wants us to have of an everlasting body that is suitable for the Spirit of God to dwell in forever. So that's what we're getting ready to go through here. Okay, all right. The Lord just spoke to me and said something. I wasn't going to say a word about this, but I guess I have to. What happens tomorrow? It's the eclipse. Do you know what the eclipse is? It's a sign. It's the end of the fulfillment of the prophecy of the four blood moons. The reason I mention this to you is that we're here coming into the fall of the year.
2: Yes, we are.
0: We are fixing to enter the Feast of Trumpets. We are looking for the return of Jesus. And we're having a solar eclipse because our calendar is based upon the moon. And when the moon hides the sun, that's significant. It was very significant the last time that it happened because we had a comet in our solar system. I wasn't going to preach on this. Lord, I'm just doing what you told me. Okay. We had a comet called Ison that come around to visit the earth again as it had visited millions of times before over the eons of time. But this time it got a little too close to the sun on the backside and was beheaded. Comet has a head and has a tail. Okay? And it disintegrated. Now, John the Baptist came as the forerunner of Christ to tell the world, repent, for the kingdom of heaven is at hand. What happened to John the Baptist?
2: He was beheaded,
0: absolutely. So, this is the culmination of the signs, and we read last week where the Jews require the sign and the Greeks require the wisdom teaching, right? Okay. Are they going to listen?
2: No.
1: Probably not.
0: I mean, this event is the culmination of something that hasn't ever been repeated in the history of the known universe. I would say that's a sign. I would say that God is trying to get somebody's attention. And I would say, he's got my attention. Because it don't make any difference to me about Ison or the four blood moons or the eclipse or anything else, because I'm looking for the return of Jesus Christ.
2: Hallelujah.
0: Now, people say, well, you've been looking for a long time for the return of Jesus. Well, every day that goes by, it's closer to being here. Now, I don't know. Maybe Jesus won't come back for 100 years. But I know this. The Holy Spirit tells me, you better be ready right now.
2: Amen.
0: Does the Holy Spirit talk to you that way? He better, because that's the way God works. He wants you ready, able and willing to do what he wants done when he wants it done. So, tell your neighbor and your friend that don't believe in anything, say, well, the solar eclipse is certainly significant because it is the end of all the prophecy that goes with all that about Jacob's trouble to Israel. Then they will be entering a time of tribulation. How can you go into tribulation without the rapture? You can't! Can you read between the lines on that?
2: Yeah.
0: Okay. I would say right now is the time to walk the line.
2: Amen.
0: I keep a close watch on this heart of mine.
2: Yeah.
0: I walk the line.
2: Yeah.
0: Okay, thank you, Johnny. Yeah. Because that's the way it's got to be. Because the carnal mind is enmity against God. For it's not subject to the law of God, neither indeed can be. So then they that are in the flesh cannot please God. So, are you a man pleaser or are you a God pleaser? That's what it boils down to. Well, if you're going to be a God pleaser, then you've got, listen to me, you have to correct your thoughts, bring them into captivity, cast down the wicked imaginations. Your words, what you say, becomes life and light and puts things into motion. And your actions, what you do, that's your testimony. People are watching you to see your actions. They overcame the wicked one by what? The blood of the Lamb and the word of their testimony. So it's important that what you think, what you say, and what you do is in line with what God wants for you to be a God pleaser. Otherwise, you're a hypocrite. Hello? But ye are not in the flesh, but in the Spirit. If so be that the Spirit of God dwell in you. Now, if any man have not the Spirit of Christ, he is none of his. So, the only way that the Spirit of God can dwell in each of us, and it came into your heart when you got saved and you repented. Came into your heart. Okay. The only way that it can stay and dwell in there is for you to be obedient to God. Obedience is better than sacrifice. All through the years they were doing all that sacrificing, that only covered their mistakes. Jesus came, we repent, he does away with our mistakes. Tell me where there's any condemnation there if you have no past. Well, that's the perfect defense right there. To the devil when he tells you how bad you are and what you did wrong and what you should have done and what you didn't do and all this other kind of stuff. Just tell him, say, hey, chief, God's going to put you in a lake of fire forever. And you know what? When he does, I'm going to be there to applaud him. That's what I'm going to do. I'm going to be happy about that. So, the Spirit of God is what convicts you of sin. And additionally, I deduce that the baptism of the Holy Ghost is for empowerment to maintain the Spirit of God, to thwart off that evil after salvation as the gifting of the Spirit matures in you. He said, if you read the whole thing down there in the gifts of the Spirit, that he gives, we're one body, but many members. And that we have to take what God gives us and use it for him. Amen. Now, are you using what God give you? Remember, the Holy Ghost empowers you for anything that God wants you to do. Amen. And if Christ be in you, the body is dead because of sin, but the Spirit is life because of righteousness. Now, righteousness means that you have that moral or justifiable attitude toward God. You can't have that unless you went through Jesus to get there. So, are you the righteousness of God through Christ Jesus? Everybody say, yes, sir. Absolutely. Where's the condemnation there? No condemnation in that, because you want to be the righteousness of God. But if the Spirit of him that raised up Jesus from the dead dwell in you, isn't that amazing? That's a lot of power. It's the power of creation. It's the power that raised Jesus from the dead. I'm talking about the Holy Spirit, the baptism of the Holy Spirit. He also will quicken your mortal bodies by his Spirit that dwelleth in you. This is a regenerative process. A renewal of life, the way God wanted it at the beginning with Adam and Eve. But they chose not to. It was their choice. People say all the time, do you think God knew that they would choose that? God knows everything. Amen. Okay? Do you know if you go to heaven or not? No. That's what this thing is about, is to show you who you are right now. That's what it is with God. He's trying to catch your attention to show you who you are. Or who you think you are might not be who he says you are. You can call me a Christian, but the only difference that it's going to make if God calls me a Christian or not.
2: Amen.
0: I don't want to be on the wrong side or the wrong train going in the wrong direction.
2: Amen.
0: And I certainly don't want to be condemned by the devil, who has no power to do anything over me.
2: Amen.
0: If you'll take that attitude, you won't be the tail no more. You'll become the head. And God wants you to be the head. He wants you to be blessed. He wants you to be righteous. He wants you to do the things that he called you to do. He wants you to be happy. He wants you to be all those things that Michelle read to us. Love, joy, peace, long-suffering, gentleness. And the list goes on to the big one, self-control. And this is where we lose it, folks, because we're listening to the devil blame us, and we get all bogged down. You're the one that's going to stand before God. Look right over there at your husband and wife and say, "Oh my God." Because you're the one that has to give an account for your life. Not her or him. You do. Not your children. They got to give their own account to God for their life. So you need to grow up. And get wise here and understand that God is trying to do something with you. He's getting us ready for what he already has ready for us. I'm ready for it. There is therefore now no condemnation. No, none, zero, zip, da nada. How do you want me to say it? I'll say it that way. Because you are in Christ Jesus. You walk in the Spirit, not in the flesh. Now, therefore, brethren, we are debtors not to the flesh, to live after the flesh. For if you live after the flesh, you shall die. We know that. But if you, through the Spirit, do mortify the deeds of the body, you shall live. Now, mortify means to subdue. There's a lot of stuff in my life that I have to not do. I have to subdue. Amen. Are you a doer or a subdoer? Okay. I take things, they're out of place, and I get rid of them. And when they come to my mind, I say, "Oh, Lord, forgive me of that one. I know you have. I thank you for your forgiveness." And I get rid of it. And when the devil brings it up, and I go, "Who are you talking to? God don't know anything about it. He forgot it. He cast it into a sea of forgetfulness." You're the moron that thinks that you can beat God? Ha, ha, ha. Let's see what happens here. Okay? Yeah. You're running around like a roaring lion. Meow, meow, meow. Okay. Now, a lot of people go through life. Listen to me. I'm going to talk to you for a few minutes. A lot of people go through life feeling like they're a boat anchor being dragged on the floor of the ocean, not really catching on to joy, peace, freedom, forgiveness, but getting snagged occasionally on a rock, the rock of past mistakes or whatever. And they're always feeling the weight and the guilt of sin. I just read to you at the very beginning, there is therefore now no condemnation. You want to sit around and have a pity party, get out of my sight, because I'm rejoicing night and day as I walk the narrow way. The Comforter abides in me. Okay? That's right. He abides. So, don't take that pity party attitude because you feel like you're an anchor being dragged on the floor of the ocean. You're not. You are the righteousness of God through Christ Jesus, empowered with the Holy Spirit.
2: Amen.
0: You're everything and more. You don't even know what God has in mind for you, but you'll find out. So don't feel like that anchor, weighted down, drug along, snagging things every once in a while. I don't know what's going on in the church. I don't think there's a clear revelation that Jesus is coming soon. That's what I think is the problem. Because they're all living the life of, I need to hear a sermon about self-esteem. Because I just don't have any self-esteem. God's got it all. Ask Him for some. I'll guarantee you He'll hit you with His best shot if you ask for it. He said, if any man lack wisdom, let him ask of God, who gives to all men liberally and will not hold back, but give liberally. You hadn't thought of that one, huh? You hadn't thought about asking God for a little deliverance from your situation? You want to walk another mile in this mess that you created? Not me. No, I want to walk on the mountaintops with God. I want to stay right beside of Him. I don't want to get in front of Him, and I don't want to get behind Him. I want to be with Him all the time because He walks with me and He talks with me along life's narrow ways. And I'll tell you what, it gets pretty rough sometimes when you're up there walking on those mountain peaks. There's a pass that goes on Mount Everest up to the summit that it can't be bigger than this, that people have to walk across to get up there to be able to climb. Otherwise, it's just a mere 28,000 feet down. Okay? Well, which way do you want to go? Up or do you want to go down? When you go on that walkway, slim pickings. But you got everything with you. You need to make it. All you got to do is make your mind up and hold on tight to God. Amen. Right? Yeah. So I say, therefore, there is no condemnation to those who are in Christ Jesus, who walk not according to the flesh, but according to the Spirit. The Spirit of life. The Spirit is what makes you alive and well right now. You take your spirit out of your body, you're dead. Now, there's a little filter in there called the soul. Imagination, reasoning, affection, memory, and conscience. That's what things have to go through to get inside here to your spirit to edify and glorify God. But the devil knows this, so he's put a filter on that. A filter of all the junk that you've done wrong in your life. So that you're busy thinking about that trash and dragging around all that garbage instead of being the free person that God has made.
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1: Hello, hello, and welcome, everyone. I'm Dr. Susan, and this is his prayer for you. May I always remind you, we pray for you many times a day. And when you share prayer requests, we stand with you. We know the Father loves you. We know his heart is huge for you. It's huge. There is absolutely no end to it. Paul tells the church at Ephesus that God's love, it's beyond comprehension. The heights, the depths, the widths, the breadths of his love, it's

relationship with you. He wants to walk with you. As we've been talking this month, he wants you to walk the same journey that he did. When in Luke chapter 2, verse 40, it describes to us that as he moved from child to teenager to man, that he grew strong, which means strong in his soul and in his spirit. And he grew strong because of two things. One, he focused on wisdom. Not wisdom as the world defines it or as man defines it, but that particular word is the wisdom for knowing how to relate to the Father God in every moment. To say, Father, what decision is best? How do I love? How do I forgive? How do I handle this stress? That you learn that he wants to be in oneness with you and help you in every moment. And the second thing this verse reveals to us is that as Jesus was growing, he grew in grace, which is the belief. The belief that the Father's heart is so full of love for you. He freely and abundantly wants to release to you every need met. And that really is the only hint we have as to what prepared Jesus to be the only human being in the history of the world to live without sin. And Hebrews 4, 16 and following says he was tempted to sin and do wrong things, but he had learned to lean into the wisdom of God. Father, what do I do with this thought? What do I do with this temptation? Give me strength. And he had leaned into knowing the Father freely wants to just pour whatever help you need. You ask and receive, and I will send. So when Jesus steps into his ministry as an adult, he experiences a suddenly. And the Holy Spirit comes upon him. And the Gospels tell us that when he went to be baptized, to go under the water as a symbolic prophetic act that I'm leaving my old life behind and I'm rising up to have a new life, that when he did that, the Holy Spirit from heaven came upon him and that he went forth in power. Scripture even tells us that then the Holy Spirit led him to the next step. And then the time came for the next step. Jesus didn't come on earth to do the ministry by himself. He came to do it in partnership with others. And so his next step was to choose his partners, or to choose his disciples. The Gospel of John tells us an interesting story about those disciples. So let me read it to you. Two disciples, verse 37, who had heard John say, "Behold, the Lamb of God," and pointing to Jesus, they followed Jesus. They must have been very curious. They're following him, but they're a little hesitant. They're not really talking to him, just kind of following. So Jesus turns around and says to them, "What are you seeking?" And they said, "Rabbi, where are you staying?" And he said, "Well, come and you'll see." So they walked with him, and they saw where he was staying, and they stayed there with him that day until about the 10th hour, which was late at night. And one of the two who heard John spoke and followed Jesus was Andrew, Simon Peter's brother. He ran and found his brother Simon and said, "We found the Messiah." And he brought Simon to Jesus. And when Jesus saw Simon, he said, "No, no, no, no, no, no. The world calls you Simon,

0: You shall be called Cephas, which means Peter, which means the rock. And then the next day, Jesus goes to Galilee, verse 43. He found Philip, and he said, Philip, follow me. Now, Philip was from Bethsaida, which was the same place of Andrew and Peter. Philip found Nathanael and said, we have found him, of whom Moses and the law and the prophets wrote, Jesus of Nazareth, the son of Joseph. Nathanael said, can anything good come out of Nazareth? Philip said, just come and see. Jesus saw Nathanael come toward him and said, behold, a true Israelite in whom there is no deceit. Nathanael said to him, how do you know me? And Jesus answered, before Philip called you, I saw you. In the spirit, you were sitting under a fig tree. Nathanael said, Rabbi, you are the Son of God. You are the King of Israel. And if we went on and we read the story of all the disciples, we would see a marvelous thing. They were like you and me. They were not perfect. But Jesus saw who they really were. Just like with Simon, he said, wait a minute, you're not Simon. You're not who the world has always told you you are. I'm giving you a new name. Your name's Peter. You're going to be a rock. You're solid. And when Nathanael comes up, he goes, Nathanael, I see you. In the spirit, the Father showed me when you were having a prayer time under a fig tree. And I heard that you said, nothing good can come from Nazareth. But I liked that you were honest. I saw there was no deceit in you. And so he chooses these disciples, and some are fishermen. Some are business people. Some are government tax collectors. They were a hodgepodge of people that he wanted to do the journey with. He went looking for them. He went looking for them. And when they saw him and they then started following him, he opened his arms widely and said, sure, come walk with me. Come be with me. They didn't have to do anything, prove anything. They didn't even have to have a special education. They didn't need anything except hunger. Curiosity, hunger. To say, no, there's something different here. I want more in life. I think you're the Son of God. And if you're the Messiah we've always heard about, you're the one I want to walk with. You're the only one in all the religions of the world that ever has a voice of love and hope. You're the only voice. No other religion has it. If you're the true Messiah, I want to walk with you. So Jesus invited them. And they stayed together every day, 24 hours a day, 7 days a week. They ate meals together. They shared families. They did ministry together. And they watched how Jesus did life. And they saw that he leaned into true wisdom of wanting to know what Father God wanted. They saw the oneness between him and the Father. Jesus would say, oh, I'm just saying what the Father said, and I just do what I hear him say. In other words, I'm in such close oneness with God. We do life together, and he helps me in every situation. And when they watched him heal the multitudes, in Matthew 14:14, it just says he was moved with compassion and grace, and he healed them all because he had grown in the grace of God. knowing that Father God just loves everybody and wants to help everybody. No qualifiers. Just receive. And so the disciples were now growing the same way Jesus did as a little boy and a teenager in Luke 2:40. They're growing in wisdom, watching how he relates to God, depends on him, watching him grow in grace and love. He went looking for them and they responded. There's a parable in Matthew chapter 13 that describes it better than I ever could. It's in verse 44. It says, "The kingdom of heaven is like a treasure hidden in a field, and when a man's found it, he covers it up, and in his joy he goes and he sells everything to buy that field." You are that treasure hidden in a field to Jesus. And when he came on this earth, he gave everything. His life, his blood, so he could turn around as the Lamb of God and say, "Come follow me. I have purchased your sins, your regrets, your misgivings, your pain, your wounds. I can carry that. I can heal you of that by the power of my love." You are the hidden treasure to him. And he sees who you really are. Sometimes the things of the world cover up who we really are. We don't even know who we really are sometimes. But Jesus says, "No, I'm going to dig into the field of your life. And I know deep down inside you there's a treasure of a man. There's a treasure of a woman. And I'm going to pull that treasure up, get all the dirt of this world off of it. And you're going to become brand new. And I'm going to keep making you new and keep growing you in wisdom and grace as we grow in oneness and love. And as you grow in the power to believe just how much I love you. And you grow to where my love so saturates you, there is peace and health inside of you and love in your heart for others. I am the Son of the living God. I alone am the Messiah. I alone can do this." And even now, Jesus is praying for you that you will say, "Yes, Jesus, take me higher to be your disciple." So before you go to bed and when you get up in the morning, say, "Jesus, I agree with how you're praying for me. Take me higher as your disciple."
1: I want to welcome you all for joining me today, Journey of Faith with Dr. Thomasine Pickens out of San Antonio, Texas. And I was always such an honor and a privilege to be on here with you all every Sunday at 3:30 p.m. Central Standard Time. I thank God for this opportunity to come and to speak into your lives and to share with you some of the things that God has been showing me and sharing with me. Amen. It's so much going on in the world today, and I just want to be that light. I just want to be that person that can help you do life and help you on your journey of life. I know this road gets kind of rough sometimes, and sometimes we decide that it may be a little too much for us, but we know that God's word says that he will never put more on us than we can bear. And when you're feeling like it's more than you can bear, that's the moment you need to drop to your knees and call out to God and say, "Lord, here I am. This is way too much, God. I need you to help giving me some clarity, some direction. Give me a boldness. Give me what I need, Father God, to make it to the next moment of the day." Some people are struggling, not just from day to day, but they're struggling from moment to moment. And I came to tell you today that God is right there with you. He will command his angels concerning you, and you just have to call on him and let him know what it is that you need. Don't allow the enemy to work you in this hour. Don't allow the enemy to come in and tell you lies to cause you to question your place and your position in the kingdom of God. You have been created for a time as this, and there is much work for you to do. God has some great works for you to do. You just need to get away from the scheme of the enemy and stop allowing him to convince you that you are useless, that you are nothing, and that there is nothing in you. You got to stay rooted and grounded in God's word and know who God says you are. God called you. God created you. Therefore, do not allow allow the enemy to have access to your ear gates nor your eye gates in this very hour. Stay rooted in God's word and stay faithful to God and stay faithful to your assignment, this thing called life. God has given you some things to do that only you can do, and you got to stay in place and position to fulfill those things that he's asked you to do. You cannot move to the left nor the right without God's permission. You got to be exactly where he's asked you to be in this hour. Don't be concerned about what you hear. Don't be concerned about what people do, but stay in his word and stay in position. Continue to do the things that he's asked you to do. We see in 2 Timothy, we see the word is powerful. And the Bible says that God did not give us a spirit of fear, but of a sound mind. So if you are feeling afraid in this hour about what you're hearing, about what you're seeing, then you know automatically that came from the pit of hell. That came from the enemy himself. Don't give root to that foolishness. Don't allow that foolishness to cause you to sway, to cause you to doubt, to cause you to move out of your position. Stay rooted and grounded in God's word. Stay in his word. Stay faithful to him. Keep your Bible open and ready at all times. Amen. Read your daily scriptures and do what you need to do to keep your mind right and to keep your spirit right. Disconnect when God tells you to disconnect from people that's causing you to question your position in the kingdom of God or question your Lord. This is the time we need all hands on deck. We need everybody in place to do what God has called them to do. Please stop listening to others tell you that you are not necessary. You're not needed. There is so much purpose in you. I don't care if that job laid you off. There is still purpose in you. Just because they didn't see the value that you brought to the table does not mean there is no value in you. It just means that they were foolish and did not see it, because God did not want them to see it, because God has something even greater and better for you. You see, you were at the wrong place, and that's not where God wanted you to be. He's trying to move you to a higher place, but so many times we get caught up in what we want that we miss what God is trying to do in our life. Stay with God. Stay in his word. Stay connected. When things move out of place, you just let it be and say, God, I don't know what's going on, but I trust you. I'm not going to allow you, Lord God, to do anything in this hour without me. I want to be a part of every movement, every move you make, God. I want to be a part of it. Use me for your glory. And watch and see, will God start moving some things around on your behalf? Oh, God loves you so much. You have to understand how valuable you are to the kingdom of God. I don't care about your past. Your future is bright. And God is in love with his sons and his daughters. He created each and every one of us. If it's somebody you don't like, guess what? That's still your brother, your sister in the Lord. And guess what? God still created them. And guess what else? You're going to see them when you get to heaven. So you might as well work out your differences right here on earth, because you will see them again. I know many of you have been hearing all the sad news going on about different various people that have committed suicide. And I tell you, suicide is the second leading cause of death among people ages 15 to 34 in the United States of America at this time. My God. Second leading cause of death. And so I want to leave you all with the National Suicide Prevention Hotline number right now. So if you know of someone who is struggling, please convince them to call this number or dial this number for them and hand them the phone. There are too many people leaving too soon. The number is 1-800-273-8255. Again, the number to the National Suicide Prevention Hotline is 1-800-273-8255. Oh, my God. The National Child Abuse Hotline, that number is 1-800-422-4453. 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I wanted to give those numbers to you because I care about each and every one of you. And I know that you're connected to people that you care about. And we have to save our community. It is imperative that we save our community. It's imperative that we don't just preach the word of God, but we help people live and we help them make it. And if there's something they need, we lead them to the source. Amen. I'm a firm believer that if someone is struggling with mental health and if they need to be placed on medication, that they get the help from the right doctor, that they go to the doctor, not being ashamed of their situation or circumstances, and talk to the doctor. Read your medication and have a discussion with your doctor. If there's any side effects that you don't understand or don't make sense to you, have that conversation with your doctor and ask your doctor, ask him or her, what can you do to overcome those various side effects? Have the conversation. Don't be afraid in this hour to talk to people. And I want to also let you guys know the Lord has pressed upon me. It's okay to not be okay. Oh my God. It's okay to not be okay. But you can't stay that way. So what am I telling you? I'm telling you there's going to be times when you go through something and it just hits you to the core of your being. And it's okay to say I'm not okay, but I'm going to be okay. But at this moment, I need more prayer. I need more of his presence. I need more help. Whatever it is, I need more of God right now. And then at that moment, the God will do whatever it is you need him to do when you ask him. The Bible says we have not because we ask not. So we have to make sure that we're asking God what we need. And as we ask him, he will bless us his way. Amen. And he will give you the desires of your heart. He'll give you the things that you need. And you move forward in the kingdom of God. And don't just move forward by yourself, but go back and get your brothers and your sisters and give them a word to help them so they too can continue to move in the right direction. Amen. God is the great I am, and he has so much to do for us, so much he wants to do for us, so much he needs us to do. And we cannot be afraid to let God use us for his glory. We cannot be afraid to move forward into the things of God. There's so much going on in this hour, but God says, do not be dismayed. Do not allow your hearts to be hardened, and do not allow your minds to be troubled. For I, thy God, is still in control. I am in control of everything, including the enemy. So we have to stay in our word. We have to stay connected to God. We have to keep that personal relationship with the Lord so that we will understand what is going on in this very hour. The Bible says that the enemy is crafty and cunning, and in the last days, even the most elite will fall. And we got to make sure that we stay rooted and grounded in the word of God so that we will not allow the enemy to come in and bring us any havoc that's going to cause us to get out of place and out of position. Y'all know I'm very stern and very serious about not getting out of place and out of position, but going forward and doing the things that God has created us to do, being who God created you to be with no excuse and no apology. Oh, this journey that we own. Oh, there was a song when I was growing up and it talked about this tedious journey. And I did not understand the lyrics of that song when I was a young child. But as I continued to come up in years, I began to really understand how sometimes this journey can become tedious. Sometimes this journey can become hard. Sometimes this journey can get difficult. But I know the one, the creator of it all, the one who allows me to go through certain situations. I know him by name. Ha! I know him by Elohim. I know him by Jehovah Jireh. I know him as the great I am. I know who he is. And I can go to him and I can say, Lord, here I am, your child. I'm laying out before you. I'm crying before you. And God, I'm not going to move from this place nor this position until you bless me, until you tell me, God, what's going on, until you show me what's going on, until you help me, Lord God. Understand the time and understanding what I need to do, God. I will pray if you say pray. I will stand if you tell me to stand. I will fight if you tell me to fight. Lord, you tell me what you would have me to do in this very hour, and I will do it according to your word. I will do it according to your word.

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Hello, dearly beloved, and welcome to Daphna's Weekly Bible Study. We are deep in the middle of the book of Galatians that the Apostle Paul wrote to a group of churches in the province of Galatia in about A.D. 50. We have been in Galatians 3, and today we're going to pick up in verse 27 and 29. We're going to start there. The overall topic of this section of study is the logic of law. And today we're looking at the law cannot do what the promise can do. And the promise is talking about what we have in Christ Jesus, the promise of the coming of the Son of God, the promise that was given to Abraham, Isaac, and Jacob, and the promise of salvation by grace and not by the works of the law. So Paul was writing to the group of churches, letting them know that because of the death, burial, and resurrection of the Lord Jesus Christ, that he fulfilled the law, and the issue in the law was the issue of circumcision. So we're looking at the law versus grace in all actuality. So we're picking up and we're going to read Galatians 3, 27 through 29. And we're going to be looking at what the law cannot do, but what grace can do. So if you have your Bibles, open them to Galatians 3. If you're driving, just follow along. And it starts, and I want you to listen to the topic in this section of Galatians 3. It's about sons and daughters. When the word sons is used, it's both male and female, sons and daughters, sons and heirs. And we're joint heirs with Christ. So that's the beautiful new promise. So here we go. For as many of you as were baptized into Christ have put on Christ. Put on Christ. There is neither Jew nor Greek. There is neither slave nor free. There is neither male nor female. For you are all one in Christ Jesus. And if we are Christ, then we are Abraham's seed and heirs according to the promise. May the Lord bless the reading of his word today. We are looking at the law cannot do what the promise can do. With the coming of Jesus Christ, the nation of Israel moved out of childhood into adulthood. The long period of preparation was over. While there was a certain amount of glory to the law, there was a greater glory in the gracious salvation of God as found in Christ Jesus. The law could reveal sin and to a certain extent control behavior, but the law could not do for the sinner what Jesus Christ can do and did do for us. It is an accomplished event. He died on the cross. He was buried in a borrowed tomb. And on the third day, he rose from the dead. Christ, Jesus, our Lord and Savior. To begin with, the law could never justify the guilty sinner. I will not justify the wicked, said the Lord in Exodus. And yet Paul stated that God justifies the ungodly. King Solomon, as the dedication of the temple, reminded God to condemn the wicked and justify the righteous. And this was a proper request in light of the holiness of God. The trouble is, nobody was righteous. It is only through faith in Jesus Christ that the sinner is justified, that the sinner is declared righteous. Only in faith in Jesus Christ are we declared righteous before God. Furthermore, the law could never give a person a oneness with God. It separated man from God. There was a fence around the tabernacle, and there was a veil between the holy place and the Holy of Holies. The veil that was torn
not from the bottom to the top, but from the top to the bottom, when Jesus died on the cross. Jesus opened up that veil so that we could go into the Holy of Holies. And actually, I picture us of being, when we read the Word, when we pray, when we fellowship with one another, when we fellowship with God, we are in the Holy of Holies. We can enter His gates with thanksgiving and His courts with praise. And in Christ Jesus, there's nothing holding us back. What a victory. What a victory. Faith in Jesus baptizes us into Christ. This baptism of the Spirit identifies the believer with Christ and makes him a part of his body. And we talk about in Paul talks about in 1 Corinthians 12 about the gifts of the Spirit and being part of the body and that we're all one members. And that talks again about unity. We are unified in Christ. It is a beautiful picture. We are in Christ. When we believe and receive, take the Lord Jesus Christ, believing and receiving Him as our Lord and Savior, then spiritually we are put in Christ. We are in Him, and He is in us, and we're all in God the Father. And I'll tell you, that's a place of protection. That's a place of security. That's a place where we can rest. And I pray today, wherever you are, whatever your circumstances are, that you have the peace and the rest that comes in Christ Jesus. There's no other place to be today but in Christ Jesus. Hallelujah. Now, water baptism is an outward picture of this inner work of the Holy Spirit. The phrase "put on Christ" refers to a change of garments. And I really like that picture. And I often say, well, today I'm just going to get all dressed up in Jesus. We're changing garments. We're going to take off the garments of the world, the flesh, and the enemy, and we're just going to get all dressed up in Jesus. The believer has laid aside the dirty garments of sin, and I pray that for our lives today, that we lay aside the dirty garments of sin. Do not tolerate sin in your life. Do not condone it in any way. My prayer for us today is that we will see sin as God sees it and that we will hate it with a passion like He does. The believer, we're laying aside the dirty garments of sin, and by faith, we're receiving, listen to this, robes of righteousness. Robes of righteousness in Christ Jesus. Robes of righteousness. But to the Galatians, this idea of changing clothes would have an additional meaning. When the Roman child came of age, he took off the childhood garments and he put on the adult criteria. He began to dress like an adult. He grew up. The believer in Christ is not just a child of God. We are sons and daughters of God. We are adults. We are adults. Where children ought to be translated, adults, sons, and daughters. The believer has an adult status before God. So why go back into the childhood of the law? Are you getting this? Why go back acting like preschoolers? Let's grow up. We put on the garments of praise. We put on the garments of the Lord Jesus Christ. All one in Christ Jesus. What peace would come to our lives, our homes, our churches, our workplaces, our nations. All one in Christ Jesus. The unity of believers. The oneness of being in Christ together. There's no Jew nor Greek. There's no bond or free. There's no male or female. We are one. The blood of Jesus flows in our veins, and it makes us one in Christ. What a tremendous, tremendous truth. The law created differences and distinctions, not only between individuals and nations, but also between various kinds of foods and animals. Jesus came not to divide, but to unite. This must have been glorious news for the Galatians.
for the Galatian Christians. For in their society, slaves were considered to be only pieces of property. Women were kept confined and disrespected. And Gentiles were constantly sneered at by the Jews. Now the Pharisees would pray each morning, "I thank thee, God, that I am a Jew, not a Gentile, a man, not a woman, and a freeman, not a slave." Yet all these distinctions are removed in Christ Jesus. Hallelujah. God, drive this home in our minds and hearts and unite us in Christ Jesus. That's where we need to be for His glorious second coming. We are going to be united. We're all going to be together in that, those that are in Christ Jesus. Let us be united now in Christ Jesus. This does not mean that our race, our political status, or sex is changed at conversion, but it does mean that these things are of no value or handicap when it comes to our spiritual relationship to God through Christ. The law perpetuated these distinctions, but God in His grace has declared all men to be on the same level that He might have mercy on all. And I have often repeated these words, the ground is level at the cross. There's not another way of salvation. There is one way, and that is through Jesus Christ and the resurrection and the death and burial of God's Son. Finally, the law can never make us heirs of God. God made the promise to Abraham's seed, and that seed is Christ. If we are in Christ by faith, then we too are Abraham's seed, spiritually speaking. This means we are heirs of the spiritual blessing God promised to Abraham. This does not mean that the material and national blessings promised to Israel are set aside, but that Christians today are enriched spiritually because of God's promise to Abraham. And when you have a chance, read that in Romans 11, verse 13. This section of Galatians is valuable to us as we read the Old Testament scriptures. It shows us that the spiritual lessons of the Old Testament are set for the Jews only, but have application to Christians today. Christians today is a very important sentence to remember. In the Old Testament, we have preparation for Christ. In the Gospels, the presentation of Christ, and in the Acts, through Revelation, the appropriation of Christ. Your Christian life ought to take on new wonder and meaning as you realize that all you have in Christ, all of this is by grace. It is not by law. We are heirs through grace, not the law. You are an adult, son or daughter in God's family, an heir of God. Are you drawing on your inheritance? Are you drawing? Are you living that life of promise? Are you living that life of freedom? I pray for you today to know that to be so. And now this will be Paul's theme in the next session, and it will be starting Galatians 4. I pray God's blessing and power and resurrection and freedom upon you today. Bless you. In Jesus' name, we say hallelujah.

0: Hello again. Welcome back to A Call to Love, where we are on that journey of learning to love Him, love each other, and become aware and receive His love for us. I am Matt, here with my beautiful wife, Rachel.
1: Hi, I'm Rachel.
0: And welcome. Welcome to our journey together.
1: Yeah, thanks for being with us.
0: Yeah, we're so honored that you let us into your world and into your space. So we've been marinating in this idea of how easy it can be at times to even I'll use the language, we're both pastors, and so to do the work of ministry, and the source of that work can maybe be not the Lord. But the source of that work can be trying to prove something.
1: Yes, the motivation behind the work.
0: Yes. Mm-hmm. And it's not that we, I don't know about you, it's not that we even have this ulterior motive in our head. It's this deeper truth. It's this right. truth that like is deep in our spirit or our, you know, that, oh, I'm trying to be valuable mm-hmm. rather than just trusting because of His face, I am valuable.
1: Right.
0: You know? And so I think another language for salvation, when we talk about that, you know, I love that throughout the scriptures, salvation is used in all three tenses. It's used in the past tense that you were saved. It's used in the present tense that you are being saved. And it's used in the future tense that when you stand face to face with Him, you will be saved. And it's this idea that salvation is so much more than just an intellectual agreement that Jesus is who He says He is. Salvation is a yielding. Mm. It's that the source of our being. It's an opening of our interior world in a way that allows Him to come and make Himself at home with me. You know?
1: Yeah.
0: I think Jesus is alluding to this when He says that many will come to me and say, Lord, Lord, and I will tell them, depart from me, I didn't know you. That there's as much about us knowing Him. That's a part of salvation. But I only know Him to the measure that He knows me. Mm. And so there's this invitation to allow the Lord to come and make His home within me, to take up residence, and I yield to that. That really positions me to receive everything that salvation has to offer. And I think about this, that you take a Paul. Paul's a perfect example, right? That Paul, this is so good. Paul was Saul. It's the New Testament, and he was persecuting the church, right? And he goes, and he's on his way to Damascus to go persecute the church. And Jesus shows up in this blinding light, knocks him off his donkey, and he's like looking at it going, what is happening? And then Jesus whispers to him and says, Saul, Saul, why do you persecute me? And this encounter was so impactful for Saul that he says, I am no longer that man. I am not, he had scales on his eyes for 3 days. He said, I am no longer that man. I have to change my identity. Saul becomes Paul. I mean, what a powerful picture.
1: Yeah.
0: You know what I mean?
1: Yeah.
0: And there's this place here where like, it's not just an intellectual encounter with the Lord.
1: No.
0: It can't be. Yeah. And you know why? Because if you go to Acts chapter 5, there's this place where that first century church is really encountering Holy Spirit, right? So we have these different places. There's Acts chapter 5, and then there's later on in Acts chapter 26. I'm sorry, it's not even that long. It's Acts, so forgive me. Finding my addresses. Yeah. I'll find the reference here. This happens for both Paul and for Peter, this group of people in this first century. Acts 5 is Peter, right? 41 is where I'm looking at, where they said, so they departed from the presence of the council. They're getting in trouble here, right?
1: Mm-hmm.
0: And they were rejoicing that they were counted worthy to suffer shame for His name.
1: Wow.
0: Right? Sorry, if you go to Acts 16, that's what it was. It's not 26, it's Acts 16. This is Paul. Ready? This is so good. Acts 16, 22 through 25. Then the multitude rose up together against him, and the magistrates tore off their clothes, and they commanded them to be beaten with rods. And when they had laid many stripes on them, they threw them into prison, commanding the jailer to keep them securely. Having received such a charge, he put them into the inner prison, and he fastened their feet in the stocks. But at midnight, Paul and Silas were praying, and they were singing hymns to God. And the prisoners were listening to them. I mean, that picture right there, right? And so as we're unpackaging this, I want to say this, this idea that you know it goes beyond the intellect. You know that this joy, this peace, this encounter with the Lord has holistically encountered them, because in spite of the pain, in spite of the circumstances, in spite of the chains, joy is emanating out of them.
1: Yeah.
0: There's a different realm of encounter that they're carrying with them, right? And so I want to say, like, this is powerful for me, that this, so Saul becoming Paul, that name change is indicative of it's a reconnection to the source of life that carries what we would call the fruit of the Spirit: love, joy, peace, patience, kindness, faithfulness, gentleness, and self-control. Yeah. And so I say that to say, there's this whole other realm that they're attached to, this whole other reality that they're aware of that supersedes their circumstances. And so as we're talking, Rachel and I have been really aware of the power of joy in this season.
1: Yeah.
0: Right? And so I want to springboard off these stories of Paul's and the Peter's that are saying, oh my gosh, we take delight, we take joy that we would be counted worthy to suffer for Jesus. Oh my goodness. And that in the midst of that, like, the question then becomes, man, Jesus, how did these men of faith dig a well in such a way that in spite of their circumstances, I'm telling you, the kingdom just emanated out of them.
1: Yeah.
0: Right?
1: Yeah.
0: And so one of the sections that we've been talking about that Rachel, you had this encounter with the Lord, it's based out of Nehemiah 8, and it's a really famous passage where I'm going to give a little bit of context, and then but the Old Testament Israelites were taken into captivity by Babylon, and then years and years, decades later, they get to come back to their land of Jerusalem, of Israel. And they're in Jerusalem, and they find the law. And this group of people hadn't heard the law read to them their entire lives. Now, the Spirit of God, and this is what's interesting, the Spirit of God was working in that group, but these were the reserved words of God Himself. So there was something that shifted in the atmosphere when these words were read. So you have this group of returning exiles. They're standing there. They'd never heard the law read, the heart of God read to them. Nehemiah stands up there, and they read the law to this group. And like a wave, right? It begins to ripple through the crowd, and they begin to weep.
1: Wow.
0: Because they have not encountered the presence of the Lord in their lifetime like this. And they begin to weep of, like, we had no idea. Oh my word, I'm so sorry, Lord. Yeah. And Nehemiah, as only a great leader can do, is so tuned in to what God's heart is, he pauses to them. He pauses their weeping. And he says, now is not the time for weeping. Now is the time to celebrate. You put away the weeping. You bring it out. We are going to party. He says, because the joy of the Lord is our strength. And so contextually, I find that fascinating. Mm-hmm. And I have grown up in seasons and felt like, well, I don't have joy in this season. I got to figure out how to get to joy.
1: Mm-hmm.
0: And there's nothing wrong with that. But I think the higher revelation is what Nehemiah is talking about. That that Nehemiah stands there and he reads the law. And the immediate reaction of the people is to weep in brokenness. because they've not heard this kind of kindness read to them. And they go into repentance and mourning and grieving because they haven't heard it in their lifetime. It's this picture of what it's what they lost in the exile. And Nehemiah is able to recognize the New Testament truth that there is more joy in heaven over one sinner that comes into alignment than over 1,000 righteous. You've got a group of people where Nehemiah is able to recognize, no, the atmosphere right now, because your hearts are open, the atmosphere right now is celebration. Nehemiah was able, he could sense in this moment the higher realm that God's joy was being offered as an invitation. And that while grieving may be in the natural what these people wanted to do, if they were willing, they could step into a realm where they saw the joy of the Lord in a new way. They saw the delight of the Lord over them and what they were doing and what they were doing in the land for such a time as this, that they could tap into that realm of joy, and that it would not just empower them to be effective in their jobs, it could literally guard them all the days of their life.
1: Wow.
0: That it was their strength. It was their security. God's joy over them was the foundational place that we say the joy of the Lord is our strength. Is not me having to get to joy so I feel different about my circumstances. That's eating from the tree of the knowledge of good and evil.
1: Yes.
0: This is, I am feasting from the tree of life. I take a bite of the fruit of intimacy with the Lord, and His joy becomes my inheritance in a new way, and it strengthens me. It brings courage to my heart to say yes in a deeper way, that I could then even look at the physical circumstances of persecution and death and say, I rejoice in the fact that we've been found worthy to carry Jesus to a hurting and broken world. What a different realm of knowing Him, you know? And I think that's our heart in this, as we're talking about joy, to just really calibrate and say, this isn't feelings of emotional happiness.
1: Right.
0: Those are fleetings. Actually, it's funny, the happiness in its, I think it's in its origins, it is rooted in the word happenstance. That happiness happens by happenstance, meaning the occurrences, the happenings of my life influence my happiness. That's not joy.
1: No.
0: Joy is rooted in the knowledge that He delights in me.
1: Yes.
0: That His joy anchors me into who He calls me to be.
1: Yes.
0: And that I get the privilege and honor to discover Him and His joy in new ways.
1: Yeah, and we believe that the timing of us releasing this message is intentional with whatever you're going through. And so however you need strength in a new way, we just bless you we bless you to receive the power of the Holy Spirit, to feel His enjoyment over you, which will then strengthen you to walk out whatever journey you're walking with the Lord right now.
0: Yeah. So we bless you to know His joy, to let it be your strength, to be forever wrecked in His presence, and to fall in love with Him in ways you've never seen before.
1: Yeah.
0: Blessings to you, my friends. Have a great week.

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Psalms 34 verse 8 says, "O taste and see that the Lord is good. Blessed is the man that trusteth in him." One taste of my Jesus, man, and you'll find out that my Lord is sweet, sweet, sweet. Basie, talk to me, man.

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1: This is Beyond Words with Dr. William Campbell, awakening the world to the power of God's Word. And now here is your host, Dr. William Campbell.
2: Welcome to Beyond Words Radio. We're so glad you're with us as we seek to move beyond simply talking about Christianity to walking more like Christ. Now, Christ seemed to have an answer for everybody. Sometimes his answer would include questions. He didn't claim to be a know-it-all, but he certainly had a lot of wisdom. That's hard for us today, isn't it? Especially in this scientific post-enlightenment age in which people have all kinds of philosophy and deep knowledge, some of it deep in the earth through geology and the study of science and biology. And what do you do if someone says, I've got evidence that evolution must have happened because of these humanoids, these things we find in the ground to show evolution of human beings? What do you say to that? Well, we have someone who has some answers. I think he does. Fazel Rana co-authored a book with Hugh Ross, and they both work, of course, with Reasons to Believe, a powerful ministry. If you don't know about Reasons to Believe, just Google that. Get on their website, and you'll find yourself enamored by all of the great information that gives answers to science from the perspective of the Bible-believing Christian. So Fazel wrote this book with Hugh called Who Was Adam? Fazel, thank you for joining us.
3: Bill, thanks for having me.
2: You know, I recently was talking to a Christian turned scientist, you know, turned Christian, I should say, but he said, you know, I don't have a real problem with believing the Christian faith, but this one thing I get hung up on, and I've just had to put it aside because I have no answers, it's the evidence in the ground, he's a geologist, of human life forms that evolved through thousands of, hundreds of thousands, millions of years, you know, to create what we have today. And he said, that doesn't fit with Scripture. So I just kind of put that aside. But you and Hugh have done something different. Sometimes we put this aside by not talking about it, by ignoring it, by writing it off as though there's nothing there in the ground to look at. But you all have created a scientific model. You've sought to give an answer to this, and I thank you for all of your hard work.
3: Yes, well, thank you so much, Bill, for the kind words. And you know, this idea of what do you do with creatures like Neanderthals and Homo erectus and Lucy from a biblical perspective, because it looks like Scripture is teaching that human beings were created through God's direct personal intervention in His image, and that the Genesis 1 and Genesis 2 creation accounts really don't seem to leave much room for human evolution. But yet, on the other hand, we have this hominid fossil record, as you described. Well, what we do in the book, Who Was Adam, is we start with the presupposition that the biblical account of human origins is indeed valid, and that we want to show how we can defend that by essentially developing a scientific model based on the biblical text that attempts to explain all the data

0: that spiritual capacity. And so we would argue that if we think about the hominids in that way, it actually fits with the scientific data just as well as viewing them as the product of an evolutionary history, or at least a reflection of an evolutionary history.
1: Would you say at the outset here, if we were to summarize our conversation, that scientists who believe in evolution as happening without the help of a creator, it just things evolve from the single cell out to the complex thinking human beings, they look at what's in the ground and they have presuppositions. They put their hopes into it to almost paint a picture, fill in a gap with what they want to believe. Well, it could be argued Christians are doing the same thing. We look at what's in the ground and we say, no, actually, that didn't evolve into a human being. It just kind of came close, maybe. Bottom line, would you say, is maybe that you can't prove everything from what's in the ground. You either have faith or you don't. And there may be reasons for our faith that are greater than skeletal remains in the ground.
0: Yeah. And for example, you're bringing up a really good point about we all approach things with certain presuppositions in mind, and I think it's okay to have certain presuppositions. We all should be upfront about what they are. And the presupposition on the part of an evolutionary biologist would be that evolutionary mechanisms can account for the origin and the history of life, including the origin of humanity. And so they see these fossils that are reflected in the fossil record, in the geological record, as being a proxy for the history of life on Earth. And they argue that, well, there are different life forms at different times in Earth's history, and surely this is reflecting an evolutionary history for life on Earth. But as a Christian, I could argue that when I look at Genesis 1, or I look at Psalm 104, which is another creation account, what I see is that God is doing different things on the different days of creation in a progressive manner, and so that the progression of the fossil record from simple to complex, or the fact that there are different life forms at different eras in Earth's history, could be understood, again, as an evolutionary outworking, or we could think of that as being essentially the handiwork of a creator. Mm-hmm. And it's completely compatible with what Scripture teaches, that we don't have to embrace evolution. And in fact, when we look at the evidence from the hominid fossil record, from an evolutionary standpoint, one of the things that we talk about in Who Was Adam is that scientists really struggle to establish evolutionary relationships among these different hominids. That they existed is not in doubt, but how they relate to each other in an evolutionary standpoint is a gigantic question mark. In fact, nobody can draw the pathway from an ape-like creature that existed 7 million years ago to modern humans. And every creature that we think of as being transitional forms that show up in biology textbooks, Neanderthals, Homo erectus, Homo habilis, Lucy, are all considered as evolutionary side branches and dead ends, even by evolutionary biologists. To say that record shows evolution is really not the case whatsoever. It does tell us that these life forms existed, but by no ways are we compelled to see these in evolutionary terms.
1: One could say, before you look down, just look up, and you see the universe around you, and your opening chapter in this great book called Who Is Adam, your opening chapter argues that we have reason to believe there is a God involved in all life forms because of what's around us. Can you just unpack that a little bit? Give people a sense who are listening, who are saying, we just look in the earth and there it is. No, let's look up.
0: And that's a great question, Bill. And from a scientific perspective, some of the most powerful evidence that we have that there is a creator comes from astronomy that tells us the universe had a beginning. And anything that begins to exist must have a cause that's greater than it. And that means the universe must have a cause that exists outside the universe that's greater than it. It must be a transcendent cause. And that can be used to argue that there is a creator that brought the universe into existence. Nobody in the scientific community challenges the idea that there is a beginning to the universe. We also recognize that the universe seems to be designed in such a way that life is possible, and that design suggests a purpose for human life. Then when we move to biology, we see elegant designs at all levels in biology, at the molecular level, which is where my expertise lies, at the organismal level, And so when we think about the universe having a beginning, the universe is designed, that life appears to be designed, then I think it's reasonable.

0: for us to say, we're going to start with the presupposition that there is a creator, and we're going to view human origins in those terms as opposed to evolutionary terms. That is, we can start with a faith position that we believe Scripture to be true, but we also can even start from a scientific perspective, from astronomy and other areas that seem to indicate there really is a creator and there really is design, and then be justified to think that maybe we should view human origins in those terms. And something that is really exciting to me, scientifically speaking, is there's emerging data in anthropology now for what's called human exceptionalism. You know, from an evolutionary standpoint, the argument would be these hominids, these creatures, were just simply different in degree, not kind, from human beings, where those things that make us unique as human beings, or that we think make us unique as human beings, have their antecedents in the great apes, and that those qualities were progressively displayed through the hominid fossil record. But we now have data that says human beings really do stand apart. We are exceptional, not only with respect to the great apes, but also we're exceptional with respect to these hominids, and exceptional in a way that lines up with the idea of the image of God. So here's another piece of scientific evidence that I think we can use to, again, justify viewing human origins from a biblical vantage point.
1: You know, as I go through your book, I look at charts like one showing Africa and all the different names attached through the supposed millions of years in which hominid forms are found, and the effort to somehow link them together. And someone who's scientific can come to someone like me and say, look at this chart. Here's the evidence, you know, and there are all these names that I can't pronounce next to all the findings, and wow, I can't give an answer. But maybe there is an answer. You made it as simple as, so you found stuff in the ground. Let me ask you a question. Is there proof that all of this links together in some kind of form to show that we've come to human life? You're telling us there is no actual proof.
0: No, it's not at all. There's no proof whatsoever. It's just simply a way in which people have chosen to interpret the fossil record, namely from an evolutionary vantage point. And part of what we're doing in the book, Who Was Adam, is showing that, in fact, when we view the fossil record from a biblical standpoint, where we think of these creatures as being the product of God's creative activity, but yet creatures that lack the image of God, though they may have possessed intelligence and emotional capabilities, we can account for the data just as well, maybe not, and maybe even better than the evolutionary model. For example, one quality that anthropologists argue defines human beings is our ability to walk erect, or bipedalism. Well, from an evolutionary standpoint, the model has always been that our evolutionary ancestors were living in a wooded environment, and climate change caused that environment to undergo a transformation into an open savanna. And in an open savanna, there would have been a number of advantages for those creatures to move from knuckle-walking creatures that moved around on all fours to creatures that stood erect, that was the driving force. And when you look at the anatomical changes that have to go from being a knuckle walker to a creature that would stand erect, it literally is a reworking of the entire skeletal makeup. And we have a chapter describing that in Who Was Adam. Well, instead of that evolutionary transformation happening gradually, what ends up happening is that it happens explosively. That is, as soon as these creatures appear on the scene, they are already walking erect, and they actually are living in a woodland environment, not in an open savanna. That is, there's this appearance of bipedalism is out of nowhere, and it's an absence of any kind of evolutionary driving force. And I would say that doesn't fit the evolutionary story whatsoever. But if you think of God creating these creatures, then the sudden appearance of the capacity to stand and walk erect would make sense, because wouldn't that be what you'd expect to see if a creator intervened? And so, you know, we would argue that the fossil record really, when we evaluate it with an open mind, but also critically evaluate it, it makes just as much sense, maybe more sense, from a biblical standpoint than from an evolutionary standpoint.
1: I hope that encourages those who are listening. And maybe you're not a believer in the idea of a God. You just you don't know what you think, or you're not convinced there is a God. But listen as we continue this conversation, because I think there's evidence on multiple levels that points toward a God. But in the end, we must come in faith. We need to get into the scripture and read and see what's there. And if this is all for real, what Christ said is seek and you will find. And what happens, I believe, is we read the scripture, a book designed by God through his spirit. He breathed into people. And that book is alive. And you read it and you sense the presence of God. He's a person. And then if you open your life to him, he comes and forgives your sins and gives you new life, and you become a child of God, and you have a personal relationship. And friends, this is a lot more than science, okay? But back to the science of it. Dr. Ronovita, as a biochemist, you have done a lot with genes and genetics, and you all have much in a book about it. Do genetics tend to point toward this being an evolutionary process, or something different?
0: Well, you know, one of the mind-boggling discoveries that have come out of anthropology in the last 15 years or so has been this recognition that there very well could have been an Adam and an Eve that all humanity emanates from. Scientists are working in an area called molecular anthropology. That's just a $25 word that says they're looking at genetic variability of people around the world, and that variability is manifested in the DNA molecule that's found in the cells in our body. And by looking at variation in the DNA or genetic variability, it looks as if we can literally show that all humanity traces an origin back to a single female individual that is dubbed mitochondrial Eve in the scientific literature, and that every man on the planet can trace an origin back to a single male individual dubbed Y chromosome Adam in the scientific literature. That is, there literally was a male and a female individual that we can trace our origin back to with regard to mitochondrial DNA and Y chromosomal DNA genetic markers. And that mitochondrial Eve and Y chromosomal Adam lived thousands of years ago, not a couple of million years ago, and that they originated in a single location close to where we think the Garden of Eden would have been. And this is provocative because it's pointing us towards the biblical account of human origins. Now, evolutionary biologists will interpret this data in an evolutionary framework, but as a biblical creationist, as I'm looking at this discovery, it's like, wow, this really is pointing to the scientific credibility of the biblical account of human origins in an extremely powerful way. And so when Genesis 3:20 says, Adam named his wife Eve, she would be the mother of every living person, that is literally a true statement when it comes to mitochondrial DNA as a genetic marker. And so when you see discoveries like that, again, based on work done by evolutionary biologists, it really is deeply encouraging in terms of being a Christian who holds to the credibility of the biblical account of human origins.
1: It's interesting you mentioned that the mitochondrial DNA point to it may have just been thousands of years ago that these first our first mother and father lived, Adam and Eve. And yet I know with reasons to believe your team allows for the notion biblically. You see it in the Bible, you see it in the earth and the skies of a very old earth and universe. So which is it? What do you make of this?
0: Well, I mean, our approach to Genesis 1 is that Genesis 1 is a real history describing what God did to transform the earth so that it was suitable for life, and then to progressively introduce different life forms at different times in Earth's history, culminating with the creation of human beings as the crown of his creation. But we would say that days are a period of time, not 24 hours, that in the original Hebrew word that's translated as day, yom, can literally mean a period of time or an epoch. And so we would say that, yes, the earth really is billions of years old, that life has been present on earth for billions of years, but human beings seem to have only been around for just thousands of years, and that time frame is compatible with the biblical text of describing not only the creation of earth and life on earth, but the creation of humanity. And we would argue that a recent origin of humanity is interesting because Scripture describes human beings as being the last of God's creative work. And this data that we're seeing from anthropology lines up with that in a very powerful way.
1: It's interesting if we combine this with what, for example, John Lennox brings out in his book, God's Undertaker, that even if we allow for humans to have evolved through all the time as scientists, secular scientists would have it, there's not enough time for the human genome to have formed. It would be mathematically impossible. But now you're saying the evidence from science seems to point to the notion that humans maybe weren't around such a long time. It makes it all the more impossible that it could have just happened without the intervention of a mighty God. So this whole idea of being made by God suggests we're in the image of God, and you all talk some about that. What does that mean, being in the image of God?
0: I would say that the image of God, for me, means that we have certain capacities that cause us to stand apart or distinct from all other creatures, that we have an intellectual capability, that we can think symbolically, we can rep the world in symbols and manipulate those symbols in abstract ways, that, and as a result of that, we have language and music and art, that we have a moral understanding, an inherent recognition of right and wrong, the law written on our hearts, if you will, that we have a desire to relate to other people and to relate to our Creator through religious experience, and that those qualities cause us to stand apart from all other creatures on the planet. And it's interesting because even though we hear these popular claims that creatures like Neanderthals made art or they made music, when you critically evaluate those claims, they don't withstand scientific scrutiny. And it looks as if human beings really do stand apart from all other creatures. And it's interesting to note that when modern humans appear on the scene, there's something called the sociocultural Big Bang, that the sophisticated behavior that we possess appears explosively, virtually out of nowhere, and that we really are distinct from all other creatures. And so there's scientific evidence that aligns with this idea as human beings that we uniquely bear God's image. And again, I find that to be deeply encouraging, even more so because much of this data has actually been developed by evolutionary biologists who would hold a worldview perspective that would be hostile in many respects to a Christian worldview.
1: Now I want to speak to the Christian who's quite skeptical of the idea of reading Genesis and believing these things actually happen. And some read it and say, well, it feels kind of like mythology to me. And you know what really convinces me is when I see people, they apparently, it says they lived thousands of years back then. And give me a break. We barely make 100 if we're doing well, you know. And it sounds like mythology. They borrowed from other cultures. But you all give suggestions in your book as to how maybe people could have lived a long time and then the lifespan could have been cut down on a scientific model basis. Can you explain that?
0: Sure thing. Well, and some of this comes from work in the biology of aging, is that we now have an increasing understanding of what actually causes organisms to age and then eventually die. And it turns out that very subtle changes in our biochemistry can radically increase life expectancy for animals in the laboratory setting. If you increase certain enzymes that your cell produces that fight reactive oxygen species, you can dramatically increase life expectancy. And so we suggest that maybe human beings were created with a biology that allowed us to live for hundreds, maybe close to 1,000 years in age, and at the time of the flood, when God says, I'm not going to contend with human beings any longer, their lifespan is going to be no more than 120 years, that God could have intervened to alter our biochemistry ever so slightly in such a way that allows us now to only live for decades as opposed to hundreds of years. But what's intriguing is that as we're understanding the biology of aging, there are now scientists who think that they can halt or reverse the aging process. And this is not science fiction, but really becoming scientific reality, to the point where there are some researchers who think that human beings can live to be hundreds of years in age, again, by introducing certain types of medical interventions that mimic things like increased ability to combat reactive oxygen species and things like that. And so if that's the case, if we really are talking biomedically about extending life expectancy for hundreds of years for human beings, then is it really that unreasonable to think that those long lifespans in Genesis 5 and 11, you know, is it really unreasonable to think that they're scientifically credible?
1: Thank you. What a great answer. People like to point to the Neanderthal man, this group of hominids that apparently had a fairly advanced culture and so forth. What is really found there? How much evidence is there of some kind of pre-human form?
0: Neanderthals are creatures that clearly did exist. They seem to have appeared on the scene about 200 to 250,000 years ago. They disappeared about 30 to 40,000 years ago. They lived primarily in Europe and in Asia, parts of the Middle East. But even though people claim that these creatures, you know, possessed, again, language and art and music, the scientific evidence increasingly even raises questions whether or not they buried their dead, let alone engaged in some kind of ritualistic burial. The evidence for their art or for their music has been basically disproven. And so these look like they were creatures that had, again, some intellectual capability, some emotional capability, but they did not behave in ways that reflected the image of God. And then on top of that, we actually have been able to isolate DNA from Neanderthals and sequence it, and that DNA clearly shows that Neanderthals did not evolve into humans. Neanderthals must have been an evolutionary side branch. And even from the genetic data, we can actually go in and show that key genes that are involved in developing human advanced cognitive ability were different in Neanderthals, being compatible with the idea that they were not cognitively as advanced as modern humans were. And so when we evaluate the scientific data, again, critically but with an open mind, we see very little evidence to support the claims that are popular in our culture that Neanderthals were just like us, or they were well on their way to being like us, and that they are evidence of an evolutionary transition leading up to modern humans. The data really doesn't support that when we look at the data at face value with an open, critical mind.
1: And one last question. So we go to the zoo and we see the chimpanzee, and then there's maybe a sign there saying they contain 99% of a genetic similarity to the human being. Now, that really feels like evidence to some people, especially when you see a chimp start to use sign language and so forth. Talk to us about that.
0: Yeah, well, you know, it is true that humans and chimps have a high degree of genetic similarity, but the way I look at that from a biblical perspective is that if humans and chimps were made out of the same material using similar designs or design templates, then of course we would be anatomically, physiologically, biochemically, and genetically similar to these creatures. And in fact, I think Scripture anticipates that discovery because it tells us in Genesis 2:7 that Adam was made from the dust of the ground, and then God breathed the breath of life into him, which I take as being the image of God being imparted to man. Well, Genesis 2:19 says that the animals and the birds were made from the dust as well, but they did not receive the divine breath. And so from that, it's telling us that physically, biologically, we're made out of the same stuff as other creatures. What separates us is the image of God. And so that being the case, I see that genetic similarity is reflecting common design, not evidence for common descent.
1: Beautiful. I hope to each of you who have been listening with me to this brilliant man and his team and the research they've done that this has given you some pause if you don't believe in God, and if you do, some confidence that you can believe what Scripture says and it doesn't go against science, and that science has almost added its own religion. It's at some level atheistic evolution. So let's grow our faith. And Dr. Rana, thank you so much for helping us in this process.
0: It's been my pleasure to be with you, Bill. Thank you so much for having us and for your kind words.
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1: Welcome, welcome, welcome. I'm Dr. Susan, and I am so glad that you're going to share the next few moments with me. This is his prayer for you. Hebrews 7:25 says, even now, this very moment, the same Jesus Christ who laid down his life so you could know freedom on the cross, even now, he's laying down his life for you, and he's praying for you. He's interceding, Hebrews 7:25 says, that you and everyone will receive the fullness of salvation. The fullness of salvation is everything his blood has purchased, every promise, every covenant blessing. The blood of Jesus Christ is far more powerful than we have ever comprehended. In Revelation chapter 5, John the Beloved is drawn up into heaven, and he is graced to see the reality of heaven. And the Most High God is sitting on the throne, and he has a scroll that is to be opened that will proclaim what is to happen in the days ahead. And John's looking and saying, who can open this scroll? And the elder goes, the Lion of Judah will be able to. But the Lion of Judah did not. It was only when John turned and saw a lamb, and that the Most High God Father gave the scroll to the lamb that had been slain. In that moment, all of heaven falls on their faces in shock and awe and revelation and worship. You can just feel the atmosphere of heaven that for the first time, their eyes are being opened and they're realizing it's the Lamb that the Most High God honors the highest. And in verse 12, all of heaven, as John says, 10,000 times 10,000, angels and living creatures and elders say, worthy is the Lamb. But as we talked last week, in the Greek, they're actually saying, worthy is the lambkin, which is the word for a baby lamb right after it's been born. And they can't even get their own afterbirth off. They can't even stand on their own legs. They're totally helpless. And they depend upon the mama lamb to take care of them. And in that one word, the Father reveals to us that it was the utter willingness of Jesus to lay aside everything from heaven, as Paul tells us in Philippians 2, and to become a human being like you and I. When he was on this earth, he laid aside his sovereignty, his authority, to live like we do. And in every moment, he chose to depend upon the Father for everything. The Gospel of Luke tells us that even as a little boy, Jesus continued to grow in grace and wisdom. that as a little toddler, to a boy, to a teenager, to a man, he kept growing and understanding the grace of the Father, who he was, and in the wisdom of choosing to depend upon him for everything. All of heaven begins this song of worship and adoration. And now they're proclaiming the highest truth. Verse 12, worthy is the Lambkin that was slain to receive power. Now listen to the pathway of the kingdom. The Lambkin, Jesus the Lamb, who was willing to depend upon the Father for everything. Everything. Heaven says, this is what belongs to him. Power. And in the Greek, it is the word for power in every realm and every expression. But it resists.

That Greek word encompasses all wealth, literally and figuratively. It's in all realms, every realm of heaven, all the wealth of heaven, all the wealth of this earth, all wealth in every expression belongs to the Lambkin, who is willing to humble himself and need the Father. Worthy is the Lambkin to receive power and wealth and wisdom. This Greek word is the full, complete wisdom of God in every divine realm and every earthly realm. It is a word that reflects that there was no wisdom in any area of all creation, of all existence, that did not belong to Jesus. He had it all because he was willing to be a lambkin. Power and wealth and wisdom and might. It is the Greek word ischus. It's the word for valiant, almighty force, divine power, able to penetrate and defeat every power of darkness. It is supernatural power. It is the highest realm of power, and nothing can overcome. Worthy is the Lambkin to receive honor. It's not honor given to someone because of their title. It is based upon the price of that person that you're given honor because God deems you valuable, precious, priceless, and treasured. And all heaven was proclaiming that the Father sees Jesus as priceless and treasured. Worthy is the Lambkin to receive power and wealth and wisdom and might and honor and glory. This word for glory is the kingly majesty that belongs to God alone. It is the glory, the absolute perfection of the Most High God. Worthy is he to receive glory and blessing. It's the same root as the word eulogy. Like when someone dies and you have a memorial service and someone gives a eulogy reflecting on the value of that person's life. And this word for blessing is the picture word that all of heaven, the angels, the elders, they're looking back over the life of Jesus, the Lambkin on the earth, and they see him and they revere him. And now they understand his mission with greater fullness. And they're going, you deserve all blessing. This is your Savior. This is the one who is interceding for you and praying for you right now. The one who is praying for you and the one you pray to in the name of Jesus, this one, this Lambkin, has all power, all wealth, all wisdom, all might, all honor, and all blessing. And he's praying for you. Do you see the majesty and the wonder of it all? Jesus, the Messiah,

0: When he was on the earth, very few people recognized him and honored him. But he lived as a lambkin, and he just poured himself out to heal the sick, deliver the demoniac, share the good news, poured himself out, and was obedient unto death on the cross. He lived as a lambkin, saying, "Oh, I only say what the Father tells me to say, and I only do what the Father tells me to do." And Paul understood it, because in Philippians 2, he says, this one who has humbled himself. Verse 9, God has highly exalted him and given him a name above every name, that at the name of Jesus every knee should bow, of things in heaven and things in earth and things under the earth, that every tongue should confess that Jesus Christ is Lord, to the glory of God the Father. Dear ones, why is this important? Because we must see Jesus as he is. We must wake up to the unspeakable, boundless gift of love that Jesus went to the cross, shed his blood for us. But he so loves you, and he so desires you to see the fullness of him, to live in the fullness of him, that he's interceding for you right now. And he wants you to have the revelation that heaven had. Worthy is the Lambkin. He lived dependent, and now he sits on the throne, and he has everything you need. He has all power and wealth and wisdom and strength and honor and glory and blessing, and he is praying for you. And he is the one who is listening to your prayers. So, oh my friends, agree with him. Whatever two or three agree upon in his name, it shall be done. Before you go to bed tonight, when you wake up in the morning, just say, "Oh Jesus, worthy is the Lamb. Jesus, I agree with everything you're praying for me. I agree. I agree. Worthy. Worthy are you, Jesus."
1: Praise the Lord, and welcome today to Journey of Faith with Dr. Thomasine Pickens out of San Antonio, Texas. It is always an honor and a privilege to be here with you all every Sunday afternoon at 3:30 p.m. Central Standard Time for a word from the Lord. I want to take us to the Word of God today, and I want to talk to you all about the woman with the issue of blood. I'm going to be coming today from Mark chapter 5, verse 25. A woman in the crowd, I'm reading from the Amplified Bible. The Bible says a woman in the crowd had suffered from a hemorrhage for 12 years and had endured much suffering at the hands of many physicians. She had spent all that she had and was not helped at all, but instead had become worse. She had heard reports about Jesus, and she came up behind him in the crowd and touched his outer robe. For she thought, "If I just touch his clothing, I will get well." Immediately, oh my God, her flow of blood was dried up, and she felt in her body and knew without any doubt that she was healed of her suffering. Immediately, Jesus recognizing in himself that power had gone out from him, turned around in the crowd and asked, "Who touched my clothes?" His disciples said to him, "You see the crowd pressing in around you from all sides, and you ask, who touched me?" Still, he kept looking around to see the woman who had done it. And the woman, though she was afraid and trembling, aware of what had happened to her, came and fell down before him and told him the whole truth. Then he said to her, daughter, your faith, your personal trust and confidence in me has restored you to health. Go in peace and be permanently healed from your sufferings. Amen. May the Lord add a blessing to the readers, hearers, and doers of his word. So we see that this woman, she had tremendous faith because she found herself in a place she should not have been in. Due to the fact that she had been bleeding, it was not right for her to have been in that crowd because she was considered unclean. You see, society will put labels on us that God never put on us. So society puts labels on us and God removes those labels. Because God says, fearfully and wonderfully, you are made in my image. So God doesn't see us as the world, as society tries to portray us when we're going through issues. This woman had issues. I don't know about you, but I've had issues in life. I've had things that not go so well in life. I thought I was doing the right thing. I thought I was making the right decisions, but yet I found myself in the midst of some mess, in the midst of some things that were not quite what I had expected. And here this woman who had bled for 12 years, spent all her money trying to do it the right way through the physicians, but they didn't have the power, nor did they have even the authority to heal her. So we see that she had been condemned by society. She had been condemned. She was considered unclean. She was considered unworthy. She was considered unacceptable. Have you ever found yourself in a place where you felt unacceptable? Where you felt that because you had made the decisions that you made, you had done some things that you did not intend to do. But have you ever found yourself in a position of not being acceptable? Of people frowning at you instead of encouraging you, instead of speaking life into you, they condemned you, they criticized you and gave you no hope. Talk to you as though you had lost your mind when in fact you had and you were trying to find it, yet they didn't have the solution, they didn't have the remedy to help you find yourself. You see, some of you may be struggling with your children right now who may have some drug issues. They may have all kinds of issues. They may be incarcerated. They may have just gotten out. They may be having all types of problems that you are unaware of. And because society does not make them feel acceptable, they hide. Because sometimes as parents, we side with society and we say what society says instead of saying what the Word of God says for our children. I've been in that place where I was so critical to my children. I didn't speak what the Holy Ghost told me to speak to them. Instead, I said to them what the world, too, was saying. You see, when you find yourself in a place and your back is against the wall, the last thing you need is someone to come at you from a critical standpoint. Jesus never does that to us. Jesus always gives us love. He told the woman at the well, he says, I know that none of those are your husband. See, he wasn't being critical. He just wanted her to know that he knew who she was and that he knew what was going on in her household so that she could understand what he was about to do next in her life because he knew her. He knew her for real, yet he was going to take care of her. That's one of the greatest things I love about the Lord is in spite of us, he loves us anyhow. And that is the message we have to give to everyone who feels as though they may be lost, who feels as though they have so many issues, who feels as though they will never get better. I'm sure after 12 years, this woman felt she would never, ever, ever get better. I'm sure she just felt that this is the way her life was going to be, that she was going to be in this situation until she took her last breath. She had no hope. For 12 years, her condition remained the same. Yet, she never gave up hope. And that is our message for today. Never give up hope. Never stop believing that God can heal those close to you. Never stop believing that God can heal you. Never stop believing that God can change any situation. God can change any situation at any given time. We just have to have the faith to believe that he can and that he will do it. You see, I'm like the woman with the issue of blood. I'm like many of them from the Bible. I believe God can do anything but fail. I believe that God can change my situation in 2 seconds flat with no hesitation. I believe he can do it. And now, will he do it? Now, that's up to God. Will he do it? I know he can. I'm like the three Hebrew boys. I know my God is able to do it. But will he do it? That's God's decision. That's God's business. That's not our business. All we need to do is stand and be like King Hezekiah and cry out to God and say, Lord, here I am. Lord, I need this situation to change. Lord, I need you to stop the issues that are taking me, taking my breath away. Have you ever found yourself in the middle of a life crisis and your breath is constantly being taken away? You just can't get your breath because you're just getting hit from every side. Oh, that's the moment when we just cry and say, God, let me catch my breath. We know that we're going to be persecuted for his name's sake because that's what the word says. And so we got to ask God on a daily, consistent basis to strengthen us, to empower us, to give us the things that we need to keep our mind on him, to keep us focused, and to keep us going in the right direction with him. I don't know about you, but I love God. I trust God. I believe God. I believe his word is true, and I know that he can move mountains. I know that he has also empowered me to speak to a thing. He says in his word, you can speak to the mountain and tell the mountain to move from here to there. And the mountain has to obey your words. You see, many times we don't spend quality time in the presence of God, yet we want that power and that authority. But it comes from spending time in his presence. It comes from sitting and asking God who he is, what he wants from us, and how can we be pleasing to him. Yes, I ask God that consistently. Lord, how can I be pleasing to you? What can I do for the kingdom of God on today? Who can I bless today? Who can I give a word of encouragement to? Who can I help? For 12 years, her condition was the same, yet she never gave up hope. She understood that according to society, anything that she touched was no longer clean. Yet, she heard about him. She heard about this man who had all power. And she just thought to herself, man, if I could just get to him. Man, if I could just get through that crowd, if I could just get through all those negative people, and if they see me, they're going to try to push me out the way. If they see me, they're going to report me. If they see me, they're going to tell on me. If they see me, they're going to have me arrested. But I've got to get to this man named Jesus. He has my answers. He has my solution. I've got to get to him. I can't be concerned with who's going to be there. I cannot be concerned with who's going to try to stop me. But what my purpose has to be is to get to him. To just touch the hem of his garment. I'm going to have to get low enough to get to him. But I got to put everything to the side. I've got to put it all to the side. Embarrassment, shame, failure. I got to put it all to the side. Yes, I'm sure she had to have felt like failure. After 12 years of spending all her money and she still was in the same condition, still in the same place, she had to have felt like a failure. But she didn't allow that feeling to stop her from the promise. She didn't allow it to hinder where she wanted to go in spite of. And that's the mindset we have to take on today. I don't care what has happened. in the past, but my present and my future shall be great. Don't give up on your loved ones that may be struggling with issues. Keep praying for them. Now, when I say don't give up on them, that doesn't mean that you give them, have a little pity party for them. You continue to speak the word to them. You continue to tell them who they are in Christ Jesus. You continue to lift them up. You don't become that hindering spirit, but you become that person who will never give up on them, who will never fail them, who will never walk away from them. You continue to speak God's word into them. And don't be like society. Don't give up on them. Don't walk away from them. You keep praying. Every time you see them, you touch them. And when you hug them, ask God to, before you hug them, ask God to anoint your hands so that when you touch them, they will feel the presence of God. God will anoint your hands. He will anoint you to go out there and to do His will. Hug on them. Love on them. Give them a word of encouragement. Speak life into them. But never give up on anyone. I believe that if we love the way the Lord loves each and every one of us, that we will see a big change in the world today. You see, we have to go to them because sometimes they won't come to us. So we have to go to them. But remember, the Bible's very clear. It says that He sent His word. So we can send His word through the airwaves like I'm doing right now. We can send a word of encouragement, a word that will lift up, and a word that will take and remove condemnation from people. God never condemns us. He never condemns us. And so I want you to love on someone this week like you've never loved on them before. God bless you and thank you for tuning in. And I pray that God will use you greatly and mightily this week to change someone's entire life. Amen.
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0: Good day and welcome to Daphna's weekly Bible study broadcast. I'm so happy to have you join us, declaring that today is the day the Lord has made and we're rejoicing and we are glad in it. We're right in the middle of our study of the book of Ephesians and in chapter 4. And today we're going to start with verse 17, but we're going to sort of take a little review with Paul and his letter to the church at Ephesus. He's writing this epistle while he's in a Roman prison, but he loves the believers there, and he was big into unity. And he, in chapter 4, we talked about walking in unity, and then he talked about spiritual gifts, but it was important to him that there would be peace with the Jews and the Gentiles, and that there would be unity in the faith as they trusted Jesus Christ by grace through faith. They are saved, and they were coming together on common ground to walk in unity, to walk in purity, to walk in harmony, and to walk in victory. So those are the four walks that parallel the basic doctrines Paul has taught us in the first three chapters of the book of Ephesians. We talk about our walk. Our walk is worthy of His calling. We talk about the unity of the body. We talk, and today we're going to talk about putting off the grave clothes and to walk in harmony and to walk in victory. And so we're going to start today by looking in, I said 17, but we're actually going to go to verse 12. Ephesians 12, and we read scripture, and then we'll talk about those, what we've just read in the scripture. So Ephesians 4, verse 12. When I can find it here.
3: All right. And he himself gave some to be apostles, some prophets, some evangelists, and some pastors and teachers. For the purpose for that was for the equipping of the saints, for the work of the ministry, for the edifying of the body of Christ, till we all come to the unity of the faith and of the knowledge of the Son of God, till we come to be a perfect person, a perfect man, to the measure of the stature of the fullness of Christ, that we should no longer be children, tossed to and fro and carried about with every wind of doctrine, by the trickery of men, in the cunning craftiness of deceitful plotting, but speaking the truth in love, may we grow up in all things into him who is the head, Christ Jesus, from whom the whole body, joined and knitted together by what every joint supplies according to the effective working by which every part does its share, causes growth of the body for the edifying of itself in love. That is just a blessing and beautiful to talk about unity, to talk about cooperating. The body, he uses the body as that example. My eyes let me see, my toes help me keep my balance, but they're all working together in harmony and edifying in love. Love is a very important fruit of the Spirit. Love is the first. It's listed first. And without love, there's not a lot left. Is the most important thing today in the world that we're living in is to love the Lord our God with all of our heart, soul, and mind, and to love our brethren and our sisters and our neighbors and other people, to love them. All right, so we are now going to look at the growth of unity. So Paul was looking at the church on two levels in this particular section. He saw the body of Christ, and he saw that as made up of all true believers. It didn't matter whether you were Jew or Gentile, and the same is true today. It doesn't matter when we come together and we are all saved so the work of the cross and believing that Jesus is the Messiah, that he died on the cross for the remission of our sins, that he was raised from the dead, and we put our faith and trust in him and receive his grace, we're made part of the family of God. We are kinfolk in Christ Jesus. We are brothers and sisters. So he saw the body of Christ, and it's made up of all true believers, growing gradually until it reaches spiritual maturity. And that is talking about the measure of the stature of the fullness of Christ, knowing the fullness of Christ, putting on the Lord Jesus Christ, getting all dressed up every day in Jesus. So it's his fullness, asking him to fill us with himself every day through the power and the work of the Holy Spirit. But he also saw the local body of believers ministering to each other, growing together, and thereby experiencing spiritual unity. Important. Unity is an important word today. That's absent in a lot of our relationships, a lot of places where we work. Our world is in turmoil, but unity. There is spiritual unity among believers. That's God's call and purpose and our desire. So a missionary one time visited a pastor friend of mine asking for financial support. And so my friend said, well, what group are you associated with? And the man replied, well, I belong to the invisible church. So then my friend asked, well, what church are you a member of? And again, he got the answer, I belong to the invisible church. Getting a bit suspicious, my friend asked, when does this invisible church meet and who pastors it? And the missionary then became incensed and said, well, your church here isn't the true church. I belong to the invisible church. And my friend replied, well, here is some invisible money to help you minister to the invisible church. So I think they got the point across. Now, the pastor friend of mine was not denying the existence of the one body. Rather, he was affirming the fact that the invisible church, and that's not a biblical term, by the way, ministers through the visible church. The gifted leaders are supposed to equip the saints unto the work of the ministry, into the building up of the body of Christ. The saints do not call a pastor and pay him to do the work. They call him and follow his leadership as he, through the word, equips them to do the job. Another word for that is called growing in Christ and discipleship. And as you study together, pray together, you develop and become more equipped to serve the Lord. So we do that through the local church. That is visible. The members of the church grow by feeding on the word, ministering to each other, and the first evidence of spiritual growth is Christ-likeness. Christ-likeness. Used to, we had a little bracelet that we would hand out, and it had on there, "What would Jesus do?" And that would sort of make us think about, in each situation that we're confronted with in life, we can ask ourselves, well, what would Jesus do right now? That's not a bad arrangement for you to pause a minute and say, Lord, what would you do? Developing Christ-likeness, developing the fruit of the Holy Spirit, which is really a picture of Jesus. So the first evidence of spiritual growth is Christ-likeness, allowing Jesus to live his life in us and through us. Being in control of our lives, yielding and surrendering, not just daily, it's second by second these days. I mean, it's just, we're faced with so many decisions and so many changes that we have to look up. We can't look down. We must look up and look unto the Father, the Lord Jesus Christ, and trust him to guide us. What would Jesus do? So, remembering that it's Christ's life in us that lives and not we ourselves. When we came to the cross, we exchanged that old me for the new me in Christ Jesus. That's beautiful. Can you really, may God through the power of the Holy Spirit reveal that truth to you, that we can with Paul say, Galatians 2:20, that it's not I living today, but it's Christ in me. What glory should fill our souls and does fill our soul. Praise his holy name. Thank you, Lord, for that truth. Make it real in every life. Make it real in our life. Make it real in our world. Make it real in our churches. May we know our identity in Christ. So it's his life and not ours. The second evidence of Christ-likeness is stability. The maturing Christian is not tossed about by every religious doctrine that comes along. There are religious quacks waiting to kidnap God's children and get them into their fake cults, but the maturing believer recognizes false doctrine and stays clear of it. The cultists do not try to win lost souls to Christ. They do not establish rescue missions in the slum areas of our cities, because they have no good news for the men and women on Skid Row. Instead, these fake teachers try to capture immature Christians, and for this reason, most of the membership of the false cults comes from local churches, particularly churches that do not feed their people the Word of God. I want to encourage you to read the Word of God every day and attend a church that preaches the Word of God so that you can grow and mature in the Word of God. The third evidence of maturity is truth joined with love. Speaking the truth in love, Ephesians 4:15. Speaking the truth in love. It has well been said that truth without love is brutality, but love without truth is hypocrisy. Love without truth. Little children do not know how to blend truth and love. They think that if you love someone, you must shield them from the truth, if knowing the truth will hurt them. It is a mark of maturity when we are able to share the truth with our fellow Christians and do it in love. Faithful are the wounds of a friend, but the kisses of an enemy are deceitful. Proverbs 27:6. Faithful are the wounds of a friend, but the kisses of an enemy are deceitful. One more evidence of maturity is cooperation in Ephesians 4:16. We realize that as members of the one body and a local body, we belong to each other, we affect each other, and we need each other. It's called community. Each believer, no matter how insignificant they may appear, has a ministry to other believers. The body grows as the individual members grow, and they grow as they feed on the word and minister to each other. Once again, the emphasis is on love, forbearing one another in love, speaking the truth in love, the edifying of itself in love. Love is the circulatory system of the body. It's what keeps us moving and going. It has been discovered that isolated, unloved babies do not grow properly and are especially susceptible to disease, while babies who are loved and handled grow normally and are stronger. So it is with the children of God. An isolated Christian cannot minister to others, nor can others minister to them, and it is impossible for the gifts to be ministered either way. So then, spiritual unity is not something we manufacture. It is something we already have in Christ, and we must protect and maintain it. That truth unites, but lies divide. Love unites, but selfishness divides. May you know the life of Christ and Jesus' fullness as you walk throughout this life and enjoy your journey. God bless you today.

0: Welcome back to another edition of A Call to Love, where we are learning through the journey how to love one another, how to love ourselves, and how to just fall in love and receive His love.
1: Yeah.
0: And so I am Matt. I'm here with my beautiful wife, Rachel.
1: Here I am.
0: And we're excited. We're excited to be with you. We're excited to just dig it up and see what happens.
1: Yes.
0: So, let me pray and we'll get going. Holy Spirit, I ask that our joy would be complete. I ask, Lord, that we would see you in new ways, that we would be deeply impacted. In the name of Jesus, I ask, Holy Spirit, that you would begin to stir up a renewed passion for you. That passion would rise, that we would feel the passion just brimming within us. Mm. That just as Jesus did when he danced and he twirled, that we would be overcome with passion for you.
1: Yeah.
0: We love you and we thank you. It's in your name we pray. Amen.
1: Amen.
0: Whew. Yeah. We're going to be in John 15 today. I have felt this hankering in my heart to talk through this, and I thought, what better space than here? So in John 15, there's this interesting section where some call this Jesus's dissertation, Jesus's teaching, Jesus's framework for the Holy Spirit. He's introducing to a group of disciples that are in the midst of a lot of cultural tension. What I mean by that is these disciples have a phrase here in the West, have hitched their wagon. They've picked their team, and their team Jesus. And sometimes they don't always know why they picked team Jesus. They just know that they're on team Jesus. And Jesus comes, and they think that Jesus is going to come, and he's going to win over the people of Israel, and then they're going to storm the gates and take the city of Jerusalem by force and kick the Romans out. And instead, what Jesus tends to do is he tends to stir up the passions of his own people. And what I mean by that, and this is funny, this is how it happens. Anytime someone is radically in love, this could be in a marriage, this could be in relationship with the Lord, this could be someone who's radically in love with life, there tends to be two camps that emerge in their lives. One of them is, oh my goodness, I love the way you love, I love the way you have zeal and passion for life, teach me what you're doing. And equally, there's a group of people that can raise up and they say, well, what? You've got no secrets I don't have. Why is everybody looking at you? And there's an accusation and a judgment that can rise up.
1: Mm-hmm.
0: So you've got Jesus, who is radically in love with the Father.
1: Yeah.
0: I mean, just enamored by this God. He's just wrecked by him. And he walks into a city, and because he is radically in love with God, he feels the compassion of God for the people that are broken and hurting. And within every city, there's two types of people that work themselves to the surface. There's one group that says, oh, Jesus, I need a touch.
1: Yeah.
0: Come be with me.
1: Yeah.
0: And there's another group that comes and is constantly trying to disprove why this radical love isn't the way of God.
1: Right. Must be crazy.
0: Mm-hmm. And so I love this language that as Jesus has thoroughly infuriated the religious leaders of the day, his disciples who have hitched themselves to this wagon are looking at Jesus like, well, what are we going to do when you keep telling us you're going to leave us? Then what are we going to do? They have no paradigm because Jesus has stirred it up. And they're thinking, there's no way. What am I going to do? If you leave, what do we have? And Jesus begins to talk to them about, no, I'm sending you the helper. You want me to leave because I'm giving you the helper who's going to lead you into all truth. The truth is going to set you free. No longer is it going to be you feasting on my radical love. You are going to be radically touched by love himself.
1: Oh, what an incredible introduction.
0: Isn't that amazing?
1: The Holy Spirit, yeah.
0: And so we're in this, this is the framework we're in. And so he's already said here at the end of 14, he says, peace I leave with you. And then this profound thing that I keep coming back to. Jesus, he doesn't just say peace, shalom I leave to you. He says, my peace, this is 14:27. He says, my peace I give to you. Right? He is literally leaving him the peace he has had to carry, such a deep well of peace. Because everywhere he goes, he's stirring up controversy. He's like stumbling into that glory, right? Right? He says, no, the peace that has sustained me, I'm going to give it to you as a gift. And then 15 opens up and he's basically teaching them, this is how you're going to navigate this. Abide in the vine. I am the true vine. My Father is the vine dresser, right? And he's saying, listen, just abide with him. Be with him. Rest with him. The Hebrew word for wait is to entwine yourself with, right? Just entwine yourself. Wait on the Lord. And he will do everything that you're watching me. He's going to do all of this and more, I promise you. I'm going to give you the helper that's going to lead you and teach you how to do this. But the verse that I want to hit on, right, is this verse 11 of chapter 15. Jesus says, these things I have spoken to you, that my joy may remain in you, and that your joy may be full, or your joy may be complete. And I want to pause here and talk through this, that there's the context here. These things I have spoken to you. If you look, this is so fun. If you look at the end of chapter 14, verse 31, Jesus says to the disciples, but that the world may know that I love the Father, and as the Father gave me commandment, so I do. And then there's this phrase that says, arise, let us go from here. But that word there, arise, in the Greek, it literally is used in battle array. It's used as an army, like arise up is what it's used for. That's its predominant use. So when he says, arise, let us go from here, he's literally saying, arise, let us go into warfare.
1: Wow.
0: That's what he's saying. And then the next context is he's describing what warfare looks like. Abide in the vine. You want to be in warfare, here's how you do it. Tuck in tight with the Father. Just tuck in, let him cover you, let him love on you, let him lead you into the specific battles that he's ordained for you, and then from that place, you will find that you are the most successful warrior that ever walked the face of the earth. And so we have, this is the context here, so the context of all of this section, these things I have spoken to you, he's talking about it in the context of spiritual warfare, which is what he's modeled to these disciples for 3 years.
1: Yes.
0: Every time you stumble into something and you are just carrying the atmosphere of heaven with you, you are just feasting on who God actually is, you are going to discover that groups in opposition arise, not because you did anything right or wrong, but because they are arising against the very spirit that you have come into agreement with. Does that make sense?
1: Mm-hmm.
0: And so Jesus says, these things I have spoken. I've told you about abiding. I've told you about how to do warfare. Why? That my joy may remain in you. That my joy may remain in you, and that your joy may be full. That if we remember back on the stories of the gospel, you know, when Jesus would come into a city, inevitably what would happen was is he would find a house to go have dinner at, and literally people would flock to him because of what he carried and who he was.
1: Wow.
0: The joy that he carried was a magnet, to the point that the Pharisees, that was one of the accusations, you're a friend with sinners. They called him a drunkard, right? Why? Because people that were broken and full of sin found something of joy in him that radically broke off their perceptions of who God was.
1: Mm-hmm.
0: And so he says, I've told you these things about abiding and about warfare so that the very joy that has been a magnet to a broken world, the very joy that has come and illuminated the darkness, that's my joy, I'm going to give it to you in its fullness. Mm. That the joy that you carry, the joy that is anchored into the life source of God the Father, it would be so full, it would be complete. Three times Jesus talks about, I have come that they may know joy, mm. and they may know it fully. That this embodiment, that is, Jesus has come that our joy would be so overflowing out of us that there ain't a one of us that would have to go look for ministry. The joy that we carry would awaken people's hearts to the fullness of who God is.
1: Yeah. So he's covered peace and joy and this helper.
0: Yeah.
1: What amazing gifts.
0: Yeah. And it's all rooted in this. And I love this language. Is there sometimes as I'm eating, I'm going to use this illustration again, as I'm eating from the tree of the knowledge of good and evil, I can begin to accumulate, well, I've got to have more joy. I've got to have more hope. I've got to have more peace. And I can actually go into my flesh and begin to try and fill myself with these things. Mm. And Jesus' whole paradigm here is about, that's not warfare. You're actually, that's where the demonic feast. Warfare looks like you abiding.
1: Mm, yes.
0: Warfare looks like you resting. Because I love this language. Rachel and I have been talking about this quite a bit, that when in Hebrews it says that Jesus is the author and the perfecter of our faith, and how often in my places where I don't always know how to receive the love of God, or I'm still learning how to receive the love of God, in those places where I don't know how to receive his delight, I can default to places of performance. I can default to places of I need to fix this, rather than places of abiding and trusting that Jesus actually is the author and the perfecter of my faith.
1: Which the picture of him being the vine and us being the branches is so descriptive, because the branch just trusts that the life source of the vine will provide to it everything that it needs.
0: I love it.
1: And so here we are submitting and surrendering to him being our life source and him providing the peace from his very own heart and the joy.
0: Oh, it's so good. And so after everything in that first century, right, the church is just exploding. And there's not a one of those disciples that would say, oh, it's exploding because of my teaching, or it's exploding because of the ministry that I have. None of that. Revelation sums it up in Revelation 12, where it says, they were saved by the blood of the Lamb and the word of the testimony. How Jesus is transforming you and what you're seeing Jesus do. And then that last clause, because they did not love their lives to the death.
1: Wow.
0: And this place of like, so all of this abiding, all of this, he's the author and the perfecter of our faith, is in the context of us learning to trust the Lord in such a way that yielding to him,
1: yes,
0: becomes the only activity that I do.
1: Yes.
0: As I yield to his longings, and then he empowers me to walk out the blood of the Lamb, the word of the testimony, because I have not loved my life to the death.
1: Right. And I'm willing to put aside my own understanding, yes, in order to lean into the mystery that he knows,
0: yes,
1: far more.
0: And so we just speak life into the fact that these things he has said to you,
1: yeah,
0: that your joy, that his joy would be in you, and that your joy would be complete.
1: Amen.
0: We bless you in this season to know joy, to know his joy that anchors your heart in the fullness of salvation.

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